0: 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Hear the difference.
1: Now the news. I'm Shane Bickham. Chinese President Xi Jinping says Beijing's willing to work with Vientiane to achieve a new leap in bilateral ties and build an all-weather China-Lao community with a shared future in the new era. He made the call during talks with his Lao counterpart, Tongluun Sisulit, in Beijing, noting that China's always regarded the Southeast Asian country as a priority in its neighborhood diplomacy. President Xi put forward a four-point proposal to advance ties, urging both nations to stay committed to their socialist paths and enhance foreign policy coordination. President Tongluun said his country fully agrees with China and supports the upgrading of bilateral ties and stands ready to consolidate high-level political mutual trust. Following their meeting, the two leaders witnessed the signing of several cooperation agreements spanning trade, finance, and the media. General Secretary Xi Jinping of the Communist Party of China's Central Committee will pay a state visit to the Democratic People's Republic of North Korea on Monday and Tuesday. This will be the leader's first trip to Pyongyang in 7 years and coincides with the 65th anniversary of the signing of the China-DPRK Treaty of Friendship, Cooperation, and Mutual Assistance. The Chinese Foreign Ministry says the two sides will take the visit as an opportunity to further advance bilateral ties and contribute to peace, stability, development, and prosperity in the region and beyond. U.S. President Donald Trump says Washington does not need a deal with Tehran to get enriched uranium from the country. He says a meeting with Iranian Supreme Leader Mojtaba Khamenei is possible if a deal is reached. However, the Iranian top leader is urging his people to stand firm against what he describes as the enemy's hybrid warfare. The stalemate continues with Iran rejecting U.S. President Donald Trump's claim that it's moving toward approving a deal. Owen Fairclough reports from Washington, D.C.
2: The proposed deal to permanently end the conflict between the U.S. and Israel and Iran is filled with ambiguities. Those were the words of the advisor to Iran's supreme leader talking to Iranian state TV and complaining that Iran is being asked for specific commitments, while they allege that the U.S. is being very vague about its own commitments to end this conflict. Iran is unhappy about the U.S. demands ranging from enriched uranium to the withdrawal of U.S. forces from the region, much less a broader end to the conflict between Hezbollah and Israel in Lebanon. There's also increasing pressure on Trump on the domestic front, with his own Republicans, four of them, defecting and siding with Democrats in the lower U.S. House of Representatives on Wednesday to pass what's called a War Powers Resolution Act. It's highly symbolic, but it would effectively restrain Trump from taking any further action against Iran without congressional approval.
1: The Kremlin says Ukrainian President Volodymyr Zelensky is welcome to visit Moscow at any time for peace talks with his Russian counterpart, Vladimir Putin. The statement follows an open letter from Zelensky.

0: Zelensky proposing a face-to-face meeting and a full ceasefire during negotiations. Zelensky suggested holding the talks in a neutral site like Switzerland or Turkey, noting that waiting for U.S. intervention is risky, while Washington's focus on its conflict with Iran. Zelensky had previously rejected Moscow as a meeting site. Meanwhile, President Donald Trump expressed support for a potential summit, urging both sides to compromise. On Thursday, President Putin stated he has accepted compromise proposals from last year's Alaska summit with Trump, saying they could form the basis for a permanent end of the conflict rather than a temporary truce. Russia and Ukraine have carried out a fresh prisoner swap, exchanging 185 captives each. The Russian Defense Ministry says its returned servicemen are currently in Belarus receiving medical and psychological care. They'll soon be sent back to Russia for further treatment. Poland is extending airspace restrictions along its eastern borders with Belarus and Ukraine, citing national security. The Polish Air Navigation Services Agency says the new restrictions are run from next Wednesday to September the 9th. The measures only apply to low-flying aircraft of up to 3,000 meters, so commercial passenger flights will not be affected. A major exhibition exploring centuries of cultural exchange between China and the wider world has opened at the Hong Kong Palace Museum. Jointly organized by the Hong Kong Palace Museum and the Palace Museum in Beijing, the exhibition brings together more than 130 artifacts from leading museums in China and Qatar. It examines how diplomacy, trade, science, technology, and the arts connected China with other parts of Asia and Europe over the course of six centuries. The exhibition is one of the latest collaborations between the Hong Kong Palace Museum and the Palace Museum in Beijing, which have worked together to bring thousands of cultural treasures to audiences in Hong Kong since 2022. And that's the news. I'm Shane Bickham.
1: Cutting through an overload of information to get to the heart of the story. This is The Point.
2: Today, climate change is no longer a distant warning, but a lived reality for millions around the world. From devastating floods to growing water scarcity, how is Pakistan responding to the global climate emergency? How are China and Pakistan advancing cooperation on green development and sustainable growth? And can greater collaboration among Global South countries help forge a new path toward climate resilience? Earlier, I had the honor to sit down for an exclusive interview with Her Excellency Dr. Shezra Mansab Ali Khan Haral, Pakistan's Minister of State for Climate Change and Environmental Coordination.
1: Making room for all opinions and seeing events from more than one side. This is The Point.
2: Dr. Shezra, welcome to The Point.
3: Thank you very much, and thank you for having me in your show.
2: It's our pleasure. First, help us understand your story with the cause of green development, climate change, and ecological issues. What first inspired you to become committed to these causes?
3: Well, as a Pakistani, we have witnessed, and all Pakistanis have witnessed, that climate change is not just a word, it's not just a story that you hear or that you read about. It's an actual lived reality in Pakistan. And for many years now, we have been witnessing the devastating effects of climate change in Pakistan. And when, especially in 2022, we had those massive floods, which affected the lives of about 33 million people who were either who lost their lives or displaced, they lost their animals, their husbandry, and we had economic loss of about $30 billion. So that was a very huge wake-up call for all of us. And after that, of course, we've still been witnessing in 2025 again we had floods, we see droughts, we have heat islands in the cities. We have a water-stressed country, which is fast becoming water scarce. And all these things are something that we've been witnessing for the last, let's say, two decades, consistently and persistently becoming worse. So when, as a student, I started to witness how things were changing around me, how patterns were changing, rainfall patterns were changing, how food security was being affected due to climate change, that is when my interest in climate change developed. I started to read about it. I saw some movies about it. Pakistan is one of the most important countries as far as glaciers are concerned. We have the
2: glaciers.
3: Biggest, yes, we have the biggest glaciers after the North Pole in our country.
2: Oh.
3: So that's also something very important. So these are the things that drew me towards climate change, its effects, and what I could do about it and how I could help other people from my country do something about it, because climate change is not just, cannot just be constrained in policy. Every person in a country have to put in their effort to be able to do something about it.
2: I actually didn't know that Pakistan is so big in terms of glaciers. I'm refreshing my understanding of Pakistan constantly. Now, you have mentioned actually several different kind of disasters over the past 5 years, let's say. But if you are going to name one and the most pressing issue in terms of climate change that Pakistan is faced with, which one would you pinpoint, and what measures has Pakistan been taking in addressing it?
3: There is a index, a world index, German Watch, I think it's called. And in the 25 list in that index, Pakistan was number one, most climate vulnerable countries in the world. So despite the fact that Pakistan has is one of those countries with less than 1% emissions of carbon dioxide into the atmosphere, we are number one in the climate watch index. So this, you can imagine that Pakistan, it'll be almost impossible for me to say any one thing, because Pakistan's terrain is very diverse. So just like I told you, starting from glaciers, we have plains, we have mountains, we have rivers, we have deserts. So we have a very diverse terrain. We have beaches, everything. So there is no one thing that I can really pinpoint. Mm-hmm. We are faced with glacier lake outburst floods, where the communities are very badly affected due to those. We have droughts, we have heat waves, we have plastic pollution in our rivers, we have air pollution because we are an agricultural country and we are a developing country. So despite the fact that we are low we have very low emissions, we are very badly affected by climate change.
2: But what exactly explains the fact that Pakistan is topping the list of climate impact? Exactly what is the underlying issue here?
3: So it topped the list in 2025 because the data taken was from 2022 when we had those devastating floods. Nowadays, it comes in the top 10 every year. It comes in the top 10 most affected countries. And the reason is because most of the developing countries are actually being affected by climate change more than the developed countries. Because despite being historically the largest emitters of carbon dioxide and having developed now, and most of the developed countries are already on that trajectory, the developing countries are the ones who are low emitters, and yet, because climate change is now becoming more and more devastating, it's becoming climate emergency, I would say. We should no longer call it climate change. And that climate emergency is now affecting most of the developing countries. So we have those small islands which are being very adversely affected. We have other smaller countries which are being adversely affected according to their terrain, according to the geography of those So from coast to the glaciers, Pakistan is being affected by various aspects of climate change. Mm. And mostly the thing that is most scary is, of course, the food security of our country, the water scarcity that we are facing now. So these are things that we need to work on an urgent basis.
2: If you can use one sentence to summarize, what defines Pakistan's strategy in reaction to the climate emergency?
3: We have presented our NDC goals, NDC 3.0, in which we, being a very climate responsible country, we have stated a very ambitious goals for ourselves. And our vision or our strategy is that with our long-standing friendship with China, we are ironclad brothers, and also entering our 75...
2: And sisters. I always say ironclad
3: brothers. And sisters, yes. Thank you for that correction. I wholly agree with you. Brothers and sisters, and we are entering this is the 75 years of friendship with China. The Belt and Road Initiative of President Xi Jinping has as its centerpiece the China-Pakistan Economic Corridor. And we have already finished phase one of the CPEC. So now we're entering phase two of CPEC. And we look at CPEC 2.0 as our development strategy for our economic goals as well as our climate goals. So I think that if we can coordinate with China and make sure that all the climate emergency and all the climate goals that we have are aligned with the CPEC 2.0, I think we will be able to reach our goals.
2: Can you give some concrete examples? For instance, what did you achieve during phase one? Is there one project that you can highlight here, including its tangible impact on the local communities?
3: So CPEC phase one was all about infrastructure and energy. At that point, Pakistan was a very energy. We had a deficiency in energy and we were not able to fulfill, even our household tasks, let alone industrial tasks. So in CPEC one, we had all our energy needs fulfilled and our infrastructure. So there are roads, railways, pipelines are laid. And all the infrastructure is built. We have the Gwadar port, which is one of the most important ports in the world. We have the airport at Gwadar. Apart from that, we have many energy plants, for example, the Karot power plant and other power plants, in which have added many megawatts to our grid and fulfilled our energy needs. And they've given confidence to investors to come and invest in Pakistan. So all those goals were fulfilled in CPEC 1.0. In CPEC 2.0, we have now changed directions and we are not looking at infrastructure. We're looking more at development through climate. So we're looking at, for example, technical assistance and collaboration with China in artificial intelligence, in satellite screening, in all sorts of technology. We are looking at green energy transition. We are looking at the agriculture and water nexus and looking at China to help us with smart agriculture, with drip irrigation, seed technology and other aspects of agriculture. We are also looking at China for the mining and minerals to have sustainable mining in our country. Mm. So these are the sorts of goals we now have with CPEC 2. Mm.
2: So you're giving an overall picture of the kind of collaboration China is undertaking with Pakistan. How do you assess these efforts and what kind of impact do you think these efforts, these collaborations will have on the fight of Pakistan in the climate emergency?
3: So my way of really assessing these is I've been to the projects to see how they've affected our local communities and the local people, because that is the most important thing. You always have to have the sociological effect in mind when you're looking at the economic effects. And when I go and I've talked to local people in many projects that we've done with China, that we've collaborated with on China, small shopkeepers, for example, small farmers, small fishermen, on a low scale, they have shown how their life has changed. And they've talked to me about the benefits of the CPEC projects, whether it is in Gwadar, whether it is in Karot, mm-hmm. whether it is in any other part of the country, how the project has changed their lives, how they've become economically more stable. So I think that is one thing that is very, very important. So, and people there have been a lot of job creation. Thousands of jobs have been created by due to these CPEC projects. Mm. There has been a lot of livelihoods being created because of these CPEC projects. And there have been our energy needs met due to these CPEC projects. We've had investor confidence because of these CPEC projects. So these are very tangible effects that we can see in Pakistan due to these CPEC projects.
2: Maybe help us understand that, exactly how is China making sure that BRI projects in Pakistan are green?
3: Yes. So, in my opinion, since some of the superpowers have become climate deniers, and have taken themselves out of the Paris Agreement, I think China has now taken the lead as far as green development is concerned. And President Xi Jinping's words

0: birds that, lush mountains and lucid waters are extremely important, he said. And he has this is two mountain theory, where he's talked about how humanity and nature need to coexist and live together. I think that vision has really helped to in greening BRI and making sure that all the projects of BRI are, driven by the climate change that is happening and ensuring that climate change is looked into and sustainable and inclusive projects are now brought to the fore. So this is something that we have now started to work upon. So the energy, green energy transition is something that is a project that is going to start now. So in the same way, other projects of, because in Pakistan, we have Uran Pakistan, the newly launched program for the next 5 and 10 and 15 years progress in Pakistan, which has five, E's. So five E's means energy, environment, education, and so on. And with the BRI, President Xi has proposed five corridors in which there is the livelihood corridor, there is the green corridor, there is the opening up corridor, and so on. So when we have tried to align these two visions of the two leaders together. So we have tried to align the Uran Pakistan five E's, the environment corridor, with the green corridor of BRI. And so with that alignment, we are now creating green jobs. We are now making sure that all the industries that we are setting up are green. So the SEZs that are now going to come in into being are going to be green SEZs. We're making sure that all the new infrastructure.
1: Small and SEZs.
0: That's the special economic zones.
1: Special economic zones.
0: We are ensuring that there will be green economic zones. All the jobs that are created should be green jobs and should have certain standards to them. We are ensuring that all the projects that we now start are going to have the green component in them. They have the infrastructure that we build is climate resilient. So there is no development, no infrastructure that can be built if it's not climate resilient, because we've seen in the floods recently that all that infrastructure was destroyed that we had before. So the new infrastructure is going to be climate resilient. The new jobs are going to be green. So this is how we are now starting on the green. It's been about 2 years. So the projects are now going to come to fruition now.
1: How involved is China in that project you were talking about? Has China been, since the very beginning, you know, working with Pakistan in terms of building these green technology, green SEZs?
0: Just like China was involved, very much involved physically there, as well as, policy-wise there to help us and to guide us and to collaborate with us in the first phase of CPEC. In the same way, in the second phase of CPEC, we have President Xi's vision to guide us. President Xi's good governance initiative is, I think, very important in the sense that it lays down the bare essentials of how the world needs to go forward. The two friends, Pakistan and China, are working together towards achieving their NDCs, towards achieving their climate resilient goals, and towards achieving an inclusive and environmentally friendly industry.
1: So I have a question about, has Pakistan benefited from these platforms? I don't want to ask these questions because that's like, you know, forcing you to praise me, to praise China. I don't want to do that. But so let me ask you, how does this coalition work?
0: So the BRI DGC is a very important platform, and we've had meetings with the top tier leadership of BRI DGC, and there's also the Green and Low Carbon Network, which is part of the BRI DGC, and we have collaborated with them closely. We are looking towards, you know, collaborating through BRI DGC for the coal power plants that we have in Pakistan, for the greening, technologies that China is already using, for us to be able to use those technologies, and for making a joint working group with them in which we can tackle, all sorts of aspects of environmental degradation, of pollution, and other things. So they're in close contact with Pakistan, and they are working as a team.
1: 嗯。

0: What specific projects are there going forward? Because China has the next five-year plan, where you know climate change is a very important factor. You also talked about the five E's. Pakistan clearly has its vision. So going forward, what kind of collaboration are you talking about? Going to be rolled out next in the pipeline.
1: There have been close connection between the at the highest level between China and Pakistan, and together I think the vision that is rolled out in some of the areas that we now want to collaborate with China on are first of all agriculture, because China has already, and I also visited various places in China where we saw how smart agriculture was being deployed, how drip irrigation and other things. So I think because Pakistan, due to its changing rainfall patterns, due to the droughts that we've had and due to the floods that we've had, there was quite a huge destruction of crops at quite a huge and devastating level. So what we need to do now is to be able to see how we want to collaborate with China to see how to conserve water on the one hand. On the other hand, because Pakistan is a water-stressed country, how to ensure that we have systems where we're able to conserve water and not use it for to the extent that it's being used for irrigation and for agriculture up till now. So that is one. And seed technology is another thing, because the crops in China we've seen are really, very good, and they're developing very fast. So we want to have that kind of collaboration as well. So that is one aspect where we're looking to work with China. The second is the technology. So one company from China is already, working with Pakistan for the 5G. And we have, deployed 5G in about quite a few countries and already in Pakistan. So that's a company from China that has gone. The third thing that we want to work on with China is that we're looking forward to is the green energy and low carbon transition, because that is something that China has already successfully done in many places. So we want to work in technical assistance, in capacity building, in knowledge transfer. So these are the things that we want to work upon. The next important thing that we're looking forward to doing is industrial, green industries. Pakistan has been the biggest importer of solar from China, and there's been actually what was called recently the rooftop revolution in Pakistan, which was led by the consumers themselves, which was led by the public themselves. So even though the government did give them some certain, certain policies were made to help them along, but this was consumer-led. And it was a rooftop revolution written, which the whole world saw. So there was the solar panels were imported, which was, extremely helpful at that point. But what we would like now to do is to look at a local manufacture. So to see if we are able to make various solar panels, battery storage, other things in Pakistan, so that we can have green industries, and which will create jobs, which will help the people of Pakistan and be more inclusive. So that is another thing that we want to look at. Last, but the most important perhaps, is financing. So we are now trying to work with China for more sustainable finance, in the sense of having blended finance, of involving the private sector in the finance. Because the first phase of CPEC was government to government. But the second phase of CPEC is people to people and business to business. So the model is B2B. And so we're looking at involving the private sector, the multinational banks, to have blended finance, to have more innovative financial instruments where we can, we already debt-stressed country, so we don't want any more debt, on our hands. What we want is to have, we've already, I think, in the final stages of launching panda bonds. So Sukuk, Green Sukuk, panda bonds, blended finance, and more innovative instruments of finance. That is going to be the pillar of CPEC 2.0.
0: Thank you for giving us such a comprehensive picture. I was talking to another panel, and one of the African diplomatic representative in China talked about the importance of finance in terms of fighting climate change. What kind of significance does, you know, what you just mentioned, the green finance, have in terms of global South country collaboration in exploring a new path towards fighting climate emergency that was not thinkable before, that was not possible before?
1: Yes, well, as we have seen in various international conferences, there are many promises made, and the World Bank has said that this is the kind of, I think, $345 billion are needed by Pakistan in the next years, but those promises are never really seen in tangible form. So the global north countries, who have been historically highest global emitters, are not ready to finance the global south countries for looking at the climate emergency that they are witnessing and that they're experiencing and that their people are going through. So in those terms, I think the global south countries themselves need to work jointly, to work together, to learn from each other, to have knowledge sharing, to have technology transfer, to have capacity building with each other, to learn from the successes of each other. And all the countries, we've talked with many countries, Indonesia, other countries who have, you know, successfully done certain things, gained energy transitions. So we are collaborating with all those countries. And I think China is definitely leading this, because China is... the world order has already changed. It's no longer a unipolar world. It's a multipolar world. And in that, I think working multilaterally is also extremely important. So multilateral organizations have to be there to lead the world. And multilateral collaborations are going to be the way to go forward. Mm. Having said that, I think China, being Pakistan's close friend and close partner, is the most important, I think, country in the global south at this moment as a leader, so that all the other countries can lead them forward.
0: Thank you so much, Your Excellency Dr. Shezra Mansab Ali Khan Haral, Pakistan's Minister of State for Climate Change and Environmental Coordination.
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0: With that, we come to the end of this edition of The Point with me, Li Xin. 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

0: Some say Chinese is one of the most difficult languages in the world, and learning it is almost impossible.
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0: Only because you're not learning it in the right way. 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
8: And welcome everyone to Global Business here on CGTN. I'm Michael Wong here in Beijing. The headlines we're tracking for you at this hour.We take a closer look at a new regulation to promote China's high standard opening up and the high quality development of its outbound investment. Chinese tech companies are attracting growing global recognition, with major index providers expanding their inclusion of China's innovation-driven companies. And the World Food Program warns that Middle East tensions are increasingly impacting global food security.Well, first up, as Chinese companies increasingly expand their presence overseas, China has introduced a new regulatory framework for outbound investment. Designed to promote high standard opening up and support the high quality development of overseas investment, the new rules aim to offer clearer guidance for businesses and enhance the stability of China's outward direct investment. Our reporter Olivia He has more.
9: The rules apply to all domestic enterprises, institutions, and individual residents in China. Any activity where investors acquire ownership or related rights over overseas companies and assets via capital injection, equity contribution, counts as outbound investment under official definition. The regulation draws clear regulatory boundaries. Without official approval, investors are prohibited from exporting or utilizing restricted goods, technologies, services, and relevant data in overseas investment. Cover transfer of restricted resources by dispatching technical personnel to work abroad is also banned. For the first time, specific penalties for illegal outbound investment are specified.Regulators may order violators to suspend prohibited investment, dispose of overseas assets within a time limit, and confiscate illegal gains. Those refusing compliance face fines of up to 1% of the total investment value. Experts note the new rules do not mark a policy shift toward curbing outbound investment in China. Instead, they equip authorities with clearer legal grounds for investor protection and reciprocal countermeasures.
10: So, in my opinion, I would say that Chinese government is trying to improve the efficiency and also the stabilities of the China's outward direct investment. As China is playing a more and more important role in the global outward investment regime, I would say that it is likely that Chinese government should do more.To help the enterprises to enjoy the beneficiaries by investing in other countries in the proper ways. So this kind of a new regulation is not just trying to regulate Chinese enterprises themselves, but also trying to give our better and clearer signals to the world, like the home countries for the investment. We would like to open our channels for cooperation with the local governments.On improving the stabilities of the investment. I think that China's outward investment is growing very fast. It's not only on the traditional industries, but also in many of these new and innovative industries. So we are facing so many uncertainties about some of the possible technical improvement or the threats to do with the national security. It is not only the concerns of China, but also for other partners.
9: Experts widely agree that a core purpose of the regulation is to enhance cross-government coordination and policy transparency. This will provide a more predictable environment for outbound investment, benefiting not only Chinese investors, but also their overseas partners seeking stable long-term growth. Olivia He, CGTN, Beijing.
8: Now, China's overall outbound direct investment remained strong throughout 2025, fueled by the Belt and Road Initiative. Earlier this year, China's Ministry of Commerce reported that ODI grew by more than 7% in U.S. dollar terms last year. In recent years, Chinese companies have created over 2 million overseas jobs annually, with a focus on infrastructure projects in education, healthcare, environmental protection, and other public welfare sectors. By the end of 2025, Chinese investors had established more than 50,000 overseas companies across nearly 190 countries and regions. China's ODI stock has ranked third globally for 9 consecutive years. And for more on China's new outbound investment regulation, I want to bring in Wang Yaojing, Associate Professor of Economics at Peking University. Professor, always great to have you on the program. Let me start by asking you, what practical challenges is this new outbound investment regulation intended to tackle when Chinese companies are investing overseas?
11: Well, thank you for

0: Having me, Michael. So as geopolitical tensions become the new norm of the world, Chinese companies increasingly face regulatory and even security issues when investing overseas. So first, it aims to strengthen the protection of strategic assets, including advanced technologies, critical data, and high-skilled talent, as these resources have become closely linked to national competitiveness and security. And second, it responds to a more complex international environment where Chinese firms may encounter foreign investment screening mechanisms, export controls, sanctions, and other regulatory barriers. And the new framework helps companies better identify and manage these geopolitical risks. And finally, the regulation aims to encourage high-quality outbound investment by emphasizing risk management throughout the entire investment life cycle. So overall, the regulation reflects China's shift from managing outbound investment primarily as a capital flow issue to viewing it as a broader strategic matter and involving global expansion.
1: Right, so Professor, expand on that for us a little bit more. How do you see this regulation strengthening protection for Chinese companies against, let's say, geopolitical, legal, and other non-commercial risks abroad?
0: Well, in three ways. First, it promotes better risk prevention. Chinese firms are investing in an increasingly complex global investment where they face these investment screening mechanisms. And this new regulation encourages companies to assess these geopolitical and regulatory risks more systematically before making major overseas investments. And second, it improves coordination between businesses and government authorities. So when companies encounter non-commercial risks abroad, such as legal disputes and discriminatory treatment, this clearer regulatory framework is helping them to facilitate information sharing and provide more timely policy support from the embassies. And third, it enhances legal and institutional protection. So the regulation clarifies that compliance requirements and established mechanism for safeguarding the legitimate rights and interests of Chinese investors overseas. It also provides a legal basis for China to respond to these discriminatory measures imposed on Chinese companies. And the goal is to deter and protect companies from future potential trade frictions or disputes rather than escalate.
1: And Professor, how might this regulation change where and how Chinese companies expand internationally in the years ahead?
0: Well, first, companies are likely to become more selective about where they invest, right? Firms may place greater emphasis on political stability, regulatory transparency and predictability, and also the quality of bilateral relationship when they evaluate overseas opportunities. And markets with lower geopolitical risk would become more attractive.

0: firms are increasingly incorporating factors like sanction exposure or investment screening requirements and data regulations. And finally, Chinese companies are likely to become more sophisticated global investors. And as this regulatory framework becomes more comprehensive, and firms will need stronger legal or compliance and risk management capabilities to operate successfully across different jurisdictions.
1: Yeah. Okay. We are going to leave it there. Always great to get your thoughts on this, Professor Wang Yaojing from Peking University. Well, China is no longer just a market for foreign healthcare companies, but is fast becoming an innovation hub. Bayer Consumer Health has opened a new center over in Shandong Province, bringing together hospitals, universities, research institutes, and regulators on one platform. Our reporter He Jingyi attended the launch of Bayer's China Center of Innovation and Partnership. She explains how Bayer's strategy is shifting from importing and locally manufacturing products to researching in China and sharing innovations globally.
2: Bayer Consumer Health is taking a major step forward in China. The company's new China Center of Innovation and Partnership, or CCIP, has officially opened in East China's Shandong Province. Aiming to connect local research with global markets. But what exactly is CCIP?
3: This is a fantastic wall and it really shows the model. It's all about bringing lots of different partners together, working on innovation together, and that's what's unique about it. It's about bringing together the academia, the research institutions, Bayer, and many more together to work on things which is much faster and more effective.
2: Following the opening of its first CCIP center in Shanghai in 2024, the Shandong hub marks the company's push beyond China's first-tier cities.
3: Shandong is unique because it's a very large area with an incredibly advanced pharmaceutical and healthcare ecosystem. It's also a large population here, and it's really important as part of our company strategy that we are reaching more and more people. And so it's a perfect place for us to locate ourselves to.
2: Inside the Shandong CCIP, one machine quietly draws attention.
4: This is a gastrointestinal simulator. Whether it's medicine or food, it shows how what we consume travels through the esophagus, into the stomach, and then through the intestines, step by step, and how it's digested and absorbed by the body.
2: The simulator highlights one of the center's key focuses, digestive health, supported by strong clinical partnerships in Shandong, including leading gastrointestinal hospitals in the Asia-Pacific region. Another priority area is skincare, covering both scalp and body wellness.
4: Our innovation model and products have already gone global, first to Asia-Pacific, now expanding into Europe, with Australia set for launch by year-end. 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
5: He Jingyi, CGTN, Jinan, Shandong Province.
1: In Zhejiang Province, China's frontier of technological innovation, nearly 70 journalists from the United States, Singapore, Brazil, and beyond are getting an exclusive first-hand look at the breakthroughs shaping the country's tech future. Our Aaron Liu is there.
6: What truly drives China's innovation? International media representatives are in Zhejiang to find out. At one stop, a brain-computer interface enables a disabled individual to control prosthetic fingers with ease and even practice calligraphy.
7: I control it just like my own hand. Every finger moves. It's intuitive, no delay.
6: Journalists also observed how China's humanoid robot makers are shifting their focus from showmanship to real-world applications.
8: I guess this area, and specifically the brain area, is one of the most exciting fields that China is working on right now. And there's all these expectation that China will deliver a lot of answers to many people around the world.
6: The media tour highlighted Zhejiang's strategy for integrating technological and industrial innovation. Unitary Robotics, based in Hangzhou, produces 60 to 70% of the world's quadruped robot shipments.
9: Unitary has unveiled the H2 Plus, a next-generation humanoid robot reference design. It launches in the second half of this year, giving humanoid robots a more powerful smart brain.
10: And I thought that it's quite interesting that they're looking at

0: these humanoid robots and training them to specifically address the needs of older people who are living alone, which I thought was an interesting space to look out for.
1: This wave of innovation is built on a unique framework, industry-university research collaboration. Led by enterprises, the media tour also visited Zhejiang University, which has launched 181 deep integration projects in fields such as integrated circuits, aviation manufacturing, and smart energy. Our new CGTN, Zhejiang.
2: And for more on China's innovation ecosystem, I'm going to bring in Chen Jiahe, Chief Investment Officer at Novum RK Technologies. Jiahe, welcome to the program as always. So how do you think multinational companies operating here in China can best leverage the country's increasingly innovation-driven ecosystem?
3: Well, for multinational companies operating in China, this increasingly innovation-driven ecosystem is very useful for their businesses, not only for their businesses in China, but for their businesses all over the world. This ecosystem that is having more and more innovation in China in the very first place provides these multinational companies a lot of new ideas and new business models. With this market that is constantly increasing, the multinational companies operating in China can get more profit. And when they are operating correctly, they can also get an increasing market share, which means a great help to their global financial statements. Meanwhile, because China's market, especially the consumption and high-tech markets, are so competitive, this poses a huge challenge to the operating of multinational companies. And the challenges brings improvement. We all know that without challenge, people can hardly make too much improvements. Therefore, with these improvements that the multinational companies can get from China, they can increase their business operation all over the world, which means better business efficiency as well as higher profit from the global market. This can mean even more to the multinational companies compared with their profit coming solely from China.
2: Yeah. And Jiahe, what more do you think can China do to turn its innovation strengths into deeper partnerships with its global partners?
3: Well, for China, in order to turn our innovation strengths into deeper partnerships with the business partners from all over the world, we have to remain the open attitude that China has been operating for over four decades. Ever since the economic reform in the late 1970s, China has kept its gate open to the capital and businesses from all over the world. China will continue this policy. We will welcome businesses and capital from other countries. This will strengthen the partnership between China's economy and other economies. Meanwhile, we have to maintain a fair, competitive, and efficient market. This market has to be operated under stable rules. The market has to be transparent and efficient. This will bring more and more business operations from all over the world. By maintaining these two elements, the openness and the efficiency of the market, China can then strengthen our partnership with other economy and businesses from all over the world.
2: Yeah. And Jiahe, our Aaron Liu was just reporting from Unitree Robotics. How do you see China's embodied AI ecosystem? Embodied AI meaning AI that can understand the physical world. How do you see this ecosystem developing in terms of its speed and use cases here in China?
3: Yes, we can see that China's embodied AI robots, or in many cases we call humanoid robots, are leading the development of the world. Currently, if we look at the development of embodied AI ecosystem, the two most advanced economies are China and the United States. If we go to

0: been playing a very important role with encouraging the development of this industry. A huge amount of money has been invested in this industry, which has boosted the growth. Currently, the using case of these robots in our daily lives is still limited, but there are more and more uses of robots in factories. Currently, if we look at China's factories, a lot of work are now conducted by robots, mainly the industrial robots. Therefore, we can see that the using of robots is now becoming more and more important with increasing the efficiency of China's economy.
1: Okay, Jiahe, many thanks for your thoughts. As always, Chen Jiahe, Chief Investment Officer at Novum RK Technologies. Well, as AI's application expands to more workplaces, a new term called AI super individual has now emerged, referring to a professional who uses AI tools to achieve the output of an entire team. Tencent has already deployed such AI super individuals to form AI super teams.
2: 超级团队的一个标志是人机混编。
3: An AI super team is a human-AI hybrid setup. Humans and AI are no longer in a user and tool relationship, but rather are collaborative teammates. For example, our work buddy team members work with AI agents during the day, and at night, the AI agents work on their own with tasks handed over to them from the daytime. What started as a small team of just a few people took only 2 days to go from zero to one and complete the initial version of development. In the future, more such super teams will emerge, which will also bring new challenges to companies. Companies will need to manage not only people, but also AI agents. The aim is not for AI to replace people, but to relocate attention, allowing humans to return to decision-making and creation, and enabling teams to continuously generate new value.
1: And China and Germany are broadening their long-standing economic partnership, moving beyond just traditional manufacturing into the high-tech healthcare sector. On Thursday, more than 200 industry leaders gathered at the Innovation Night hosted by AHK Greater China. That's the official network of German Chambers of Commerce in Suzhou to explore new areas of collaboration. Our reporter Wang Tianyu sat down with Jan Hohenfeld from the German Chamber of Commerce in China to discuss the potential for future cooperation between the two countries.
4: Why is healthcare becoming such an important topic for China-Germany cooperation right now?
5: Yeah, I mean, it's the first and most important is probably the demographics. You have an aging population, yeah, like same like we have in Germany. Time-wise, you're a little bit later, but faster aging. So we have similar demographic challenges. And this is something you have an increasing income. Normally, that's when the healthcare sector, people take more care about healthcare services and have more hospitals available, etc. And it's a very innovation or a technical oriented sector, and that is where Germany and China very well work together, very complementary, yeah, between German companies and Chinese companies.
4: Do you worry that the competitiveness between Chinese companies and German companies is too strong?
5: I would say the automotive sector, there is probably a little bit too much competitiveness. The question is, in the end, I mean, competitiveness itself is nothing bad if both play with the same set of rules and the same, and more or less in the same environment. Competitiveness brings price down, product quality up, and is normally good for the consumers, for the buyers, right? But of course, a company in the end, they have to generate, let's say, at least their costs, in order for their shareholders, even some profits. So if you have more than 100 EV producers and only 5 to 10 maybe who generate a profit, you can be quite certain that the other 90s will die. Exporting your way out is one option, but it's probably not especially in the geopolitical environment right now, it's a difficult option and maybe not the best solution. But I think overall competitiveness, I'm not worried about German companies to compete. Yeah, same as with the Chinese companies. When they are strong and good, normally they will prevail. Yeah? Important is same level playing field.
1: The Secretary General of the Organization of the Petroleum Exporting Countries, Haitham Al-Khais, says oil demand will remain robust and OPEC will not change its estimates.

0: He made the remarks on the sidelines of the St. Petersburg International Economic Forum in Russia. Now, speaking during the same event, Russian Deputy Prime Minister Alexander Novak saying oil production in Russia is expected to recover to its previous levels. Our Dasha Chernyshova has more from Moscow.
1: Discussions that have centered around the prices on oil resources, on oil and other energy resources, with the Russian Deputy Prime Minister Alexander Novak saying Thursday that actually the uncertainty about gas, oil and energy prices is something that is going to affect the entire global economic growth, because the change in logistics, the lack of tankers, the deficit of oil energy resources, and obviously the higher prices for oil, they are going to affect the global economic growth, the global economic outlook. And he said that in his discussions with the energy minister of Saudi Arabia, Prince Abdulaziz bin Salman, they have agreed that no one actually knows what to expect when it comes to the demand for the energy resources, because there are so many unknowns. The reason is obviously the conflict in the Middle East, but there are many other issues that are at play as well. And they are saying that OPEC Plus is actually the alliance that is going to have the stabilizing role here, Russian Deputy Prime Minister has been saying that the oil market is already facing a deficit with around 12 million barrels per day not being supplied each day. And this is something that is being balanced out by the reserves that have already been accumulated. So in that sense, obviously, all eyes are now on how OPEC Plus countries are going to be balancing it out. But obviously, there is the understanding that it has a major role to play here. Speaking about the Russian parts, and Russia's oil production has been lower than at the beginning of 2026. We are hearing that the Russian oil refineries are now going to the unscheduled maintenance, obviously with reference here to the Ukrainian drone strikes. And the hope among the Russian officials is that Russia's energy output will stabilize. We are seeing the St. Petersburg International Economic Forum being the venue where these issues are being discussed, with the OPEC Secretary General expecting the robust oil demand growth and saying that their estimates are not changing. But at the same time, we are seeing that many countries of the world are coming to Russia now, seeking more energy resources and more energy supplies from the Russian side in light of that instability worldwide.
0: Well, the ongoing conflict in the Middle East may have even more severe long-term consequences. That's according to the United States.

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1: From north to south, east to west, people in China are chasing their dreams and leaving their mark. 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
1: Now the news. I'm Shane Bickham. Chinese President Xi Jinping says Beijing's willing to work with Vientiane to achieve a new leap in bilateral ties and build an all-weather China-Lao community with a shared future in the new era. He made the call during talks with his Lao counterpart, Tonglun Sisulit, in Beijing, noting that China's always regarded the Southeast Asian country as a priority in its neighborhood diplomacy. President Xi put forward a four-point proposal to advance ties, urging both nations to stay committed to their socialist paths and enhance foreign policy coordination. President Tonglun said his country fully agrees with China and supports the upgrading of bilateral ties and stands ready to consolidate high-level political mutual trust. Following their meeting, the two leaders witnessed the signing of several cooperation agreements spanning trade, finance, and the media. General Secretary Xi Jinping of the Communist Party of China's Central Committee will pay a state visit to the Democratic People's Republic of Korea on Monday and Tuesday. This will be the leader's first trip to Pyongyang in 7 years and coincides with the 65th anniversary of the signing of the China-DPRK Treaty of Friendship, Cooperation, and Mutual Assistance. The Chinese Foreign Ministry says the two sides will take the visit as an opportunity to further advance bilateral ties and contribute to peace, stability, development, and prosperity in the region and beyond. U.S. President Donald Trump says Washington does not need a deal with Tehran to get enriched uranium from the country. He says a meeting with Iranian Supreme Leader Mojtaba Khamenei is possible if a deal is reached. However, the Iranian top leader is urging his people to stand firm against what he describes as the enemy's hybrid warfare. The stalemate continues with Iran rejecting U.S. President Donald Trump's claim that it's moving toward approving a deal. Owen Fairclough reports from Washington, D.C.
2: The proposed deal to permanently end the conflict between the U.S. and Israel and Iran is filled with ambiguities. Those were the words of the advisor to Iran's supreme leader talking to Iranian state TV and complaining that Iran is being asked for specific commitments, while they allege that the U.S. is being very vague about its own commitments to end this conflict. Iran is unhappy about the U.S. demands ranging from enriched uranium to the withdrawal of U.S. forces from the region, much less a broader end to the conflict between Hezbollah and Israel in Lebanon. There's also increasing pressure on Trump on the domestic front, with his own Republicans, four of them, defecting and siding with Democrats in the lower U.S. House of Representatives on Wednesday to pass what's called a War Powers Resolution Act. It's highly symbolic, but it would effectively restrain Trump from taking any further action against Iran without congressional approval.
1: The Kremlin says Ukrainian President Volodymyr Zelensky is welcome to visit Moscow at any time for peace talks with his Russian counterpart, Vladimir Putin. The statement follows an open letter from Zelensky proposing a face-to-face meeting and a full ceasefire during negotiations. Zelensky suggested holding the talks in a neutral site like Switzerland or Turkey, noting that waiting for U.S. intervention is risky, while Washington's focus on its conflict with Iran. Zelensky had previously rejected Moscow as a meeting site. Meanwhile, President Donald Trump expressed support for a potential summit, urging both sides to compromise. On Thursday, President Putin stated he has accepted compromise proposals from last year's Alaska summit with Trump, saying they could form the basis for a permanent end of the conflict rather than a temporary truce. Russia and Ukraine have carried out a fresh prisoner swap, exchanging 185 captives each. The Russian Defense Ministry says its returned servicemen are currently in Belarus receiving medical and psychological care. They'll soon be sent back to Russia for further treatment. Poland is extending airspace restrictions along its eastern borders with Belarus and Ukraine, citing national security. The Polish Air Navigation Services Agency says the new restrictions are run from next Wednesday to September the 9th. The measures only apply to low-flying aircraft of up to 3,000 meters, so commercial passenger flights will not be affected. A major exhibition exploring centuries of cultural exchange between China and the wider world has opened at the Hong Kong Palace Museum. Jointly organized by the Hong Kong Palace Museum and the Palace Museum in Beijing, the exhibition brings together more than 130 artifacts from leading museums in China and Qatar. It examines how

0: diplomacy, trade, science, technology, and the arts connected China with other parts of Asia and Europe over the course of six centuries. The exhibition is one of the latest collaborations between the Hong Kong Palace Museum and the Palace Museum in Beijing, which have worked together to bring thousands of cultural treasures to audiences in Hong Kong since 2022. And that's the news. I'm Shane Bickham.
1: Daily news and analysis. We keep you informed and inspired.
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3: China has unveiled new regulations on outbound investment that will take effect in July. The rules aim to push ahead high-level opening up while safeguarding national security and interests. This is China's first administrative regulation specifically dedicated to outbound investment. Why has China introduced these rules at this particular moment? What do they mean for Chinese companies expanding overseas and for their international partners? And how can China balance opening up and security? Hello and welcome to the panel discussion of World Today. I'm Dohong Yu in Beijing. To listen to this episode again or to catch up on previous episodes, you can download our podcast by searching World Today. China State Council has signed a new regulation on outbound investment. The regulations reaffirm China's commitment to aligning its trade and investment rules with globally accepted high-standard norms. They emphasize China's opposition to unilateralism and protectionism, as well as its support for an open global economy. The regulations prohibit investors from exporting or using goods, technologies, services, or data that are banned or restricted from export. China will increase security review of outbound investments and authorize countermeasures against foreign entities deemed harmful to its national interests. The regulation also establishes a protection framework for Chinese outbound investors. For more on this, we're joined by Warwick Powell, adjunct professor at Queensland University of Technology, Wang Yaojing, assistant professor with the School of Economics at Peking University, and Zhou Mi, senior research fellow with the Chinese Academy of International Trade and Economic Cooperation. Thank you so much for joining us, dear panelists. Now, let's start with Professor Wang. What are the most notable changes introduced by the new regulations on outbound investment compared to the current rules?
4: So we don't think we have a very clear and unified current rule. So that this is the fundamental changes is that

0: they don't know which department they're subjective to. So this effectively integrates previously scattered around rules into a very unified legal framework and clarifies the responsibility of government agencies and enterprises and financial institutions. And that introduces a more explicit national security review mechanism.
1: Then, Dr. Zhou, what about you? What are the most notable changes that you discovered in the new regulations?
2: I think that there are quite a lot of differences. First of all, as Professor Wang has mentioned, that both MOFCOM and NDRC was responsible for the managing of the outward investments, but in the different ways. The MOFCOM is mainly talking about the outward investment by establishing a company, and the NDRC is just trying to manage all these problems in the projects method or angle. So this time they are trying to identify some of the more common principles for guiding the measurement of the outward FDI. But it's not only about the principles, it's also about the future, about how can we try to change or update those rules in the coming days. And this time we found that in these new regulations, they are also talking about some of these outward investments initiated by the persons, the natural persons, instead of just the companies. So we have done quite some kind of experiments before, but this time I think that it's a better mechanism to include all the related issues into one a package. And I want to say that there are quite a lot of more ideas about how can we manage it, our investment.
1: And then Professor Powell, given that China has been encouraging overseas investment for decades, what makes it necessary for this country to introduce this set of outbound investment rules and this very particular moment?
3: Look, I think that there's a couple of things coming together here. The first one, of course, is that China is actually maturing as a global investor. And that's not to say that the volume

0: finance capital, but you know, fixed capital formation, intellectual property, etc., etc. And because of that, it's actually important to streamline the regulatory framework so as to reduce transaction costs and to align focus on both development priorities, but increasingly, and this goes to the second point, to ensure that the economic merits of investment activities also take into account the broader security-related questions that, of course, are more paramount today than they've ever been. So the second contextual reason for why these laws or the consolidation and refinement of historical practices is taking place is that the global security environment from an economic point of view is more complex and uncertain. The United States, for example, has over the course of the last decade or so increased its weaponization of United States dollar denominated assets. It has done that in relation to the assets held by other sovereign states as well as companies from around the world. The United States has aggressively introduced a range of restrictions on Chinese economic activities, which of course raises concerns around broader investment risks. And so it is important to deliver a systematic rules-based or rules of law-based, more to the point, coordinated framework that brings economic development and security considerations together within the one body, one framework, if you will, so that enterprises can pursue their ongoing going out investment strategies with confidence.
1: Then, Professor Wang, what do you think of the timing of the publication of this new outbound investment rules?
2: Well, I fully agree with Professor Powell on the on this point. And I just want to add one more thing is that we're seeing that the Chinese firms are doing a lot of outbound investment. And it's time that they need these clearer compliance guidance when they operate globally, because many countries have tightened these foreign investment screening and national security reviews. And the Chinese government is also seeking to promote higher quality and more sustainable outbound investment rather than just simply expanding the investment volume. So this more rule-based framework will provide greater certainty for both regulators and investors. For example, if there's no rule and some of the acquisitions have to be stopped after the acquisition is actually done, then that is actually very discouraging or a lot of uncertainties for investors, not just from China, but from all over the world. But now we make it clear that some of the red lines cannot be crossed or some of the areas are off limits or of that you will be expecting national security reviews, then that investors, though the markets are expecting it ahead of time, then it helps the market form more stable expectations.
1: And Dr. Zhou, the focus of these new regulations is, of course, security, as our guests have mentioned. And Professor Wan talked about the security reviews for outbound investments that may threaten national security. So what kinds of investments are most likely to face such scrutiny?
3: Well, it's according to, you know, the countries. I mean, the host countries, principles, laws, or regulations. So in my understanding, there are two very important examples. One is from the United States. The United States has CFIUS mechanisms, and it paid a lot of attention on some of the investments from the state-owned enterprises to talk about the so-called critical infrastructures or some of the very important technology. Well, if you're looking at the practices of Australia, the firm, they are also trying to look at, you know, many of these issues, but they also want to pay more attention on a question to do with farmland. So maybe the

0: the list is not just trying to give all the examples, all the details about the exactly companies or investment, but they are really sending some messages about their concerns about the national security. So I would say that all these practices are not identical from one country to another, but the practices of United States are likely to be learned, or some of them are imitated by other countries or members, like the Germany, like some of these proposals in European Unions are also trying to follow a certain kind of these practices, like the principles. So these investments are some of these the reasons why the laws has given the privileges to the government to check the inward FDI from other countries.
1: And then, Professor Powell, these regulations are way beyond money. It says investors shall not transfer goods, technologies, services, and related data that are prohibited from export by means of sending technical personnel across borders, organizing personnel to work in other countries and regions, and providing technical guidance across borders or arranging cross-border training. So it's also about cross-border talent transfers in sensitive sectors. Why is this necessary, and what risks is China seeking to address through these provisions?
2: Yeah, look, it's a great question, and it does definitely bring an additional dimension to the management of risk exposures and the governance of potential risks as a result of

0: such as critical or controlled technologies, intellectual property, and know-how. And some of these are prohibited from being transferred. Some of them are treated as restricted. And one of the concerns, no doubt, of these regulations in terms of the framing of them is to ensure that it is very clear to enterprises that inadvertent transfer of these prohibited or restricted data, services, technologies, or goods, even if they're transferred inadvertently through cross-border training, advisory, technical personnel being embedded overseas, working overseas, or what have you, then they are the practical means by which leakage can happen. So I think this really draws attention from the perspective of enterprises that the risks of the transference of these high-risk categories of things must be considered in the practical operational aspects of working across borders. It's not to say that people can't, of course, move and work overseas, but it's to ensure that when these things happen, that they happen within a governance framework that ensures the transfer risks are addressed effectively. The other point to remember is that, particularly in the area of intellectual property and technology developments and those sorts of things, much of the advantage that states, countries, and enterprises have is actually embedded in the people themselves. Countries have usually invested significantly over many years to develop capabilities of its people. And as the investor, if you will, in the competencies and capabilities of these people, the last thing a country wants is for them to be actually put at risk themselves. You know, we have seen, for example, the United States and Canada work together to apprehend a senior Chinese executive from a technology company, Meng Wanzhou. And these experiences point to the reality that in today's climate, you can't be too careful when it comes to the safety of your people. And a focus around these issues ensures that everybody understands how important these things are.
1: The new rules remind us of China's decision earlier this year to order Meta to unwind its acquisition of AI startup Manus. Professor Wan, what was the legal basis before these new regulations were introduced?
2: So authorities would have to rely on a combination of, say, national security law, also anti-foreign sanctions law, and also export control regulations, cybersecurity rules, and also probably antitrust laws and various different administrative measures. So like I said, before these regulations were introduced, these rules are fragmented and scattered throughout different departments and lines. So this legal framework really have this single unified rules-based framework to put together.
1: And Professor Powell, I'd like to get your view here. If such a similar case emerged after the new regulations take effect, how would the new regulations affect the way it was dealt with?
0: Well, I think the acquisition was, well, it was a very interesting set of moves made by the enterprise founders, registering a company in Singapore, which then became the vehicle by which Meta could engage directly. And in a sense, it was a way of transferring intellectual property, without creating significant barriers for Meta's own acquisition. It seemed in that case that the company was essentially leveraging the benefits that it had received through its development work within the ecosystem on the mainland, and then establishing a legal vehicle offshore to enable the exit by the founders, you know, at a substantial premium. Now, the problem with

0: is, of course, from a security point of view, is that there was no consideration given to the technologies themselves and the potential implications of those technologies in effect becoming proprietary technologies within the overall digital architecture of an American company. And we've seen once again that American technology companies have been over the years more than happy to contribute to and support and implement the requirements of the American state apparatuses. Let's not forget that, you know, and we've had experiences where people's email accounts have been suspended by the American companies hosting these email accounts. You know, a senior United Nations personnel experienced just this a couple of years ago. So I think the experiences that people have had with proprietary technologies, particularly from the American big tech sector, and how the big technology companies are harvesting data and then using that data to compromise the security of others, that experience has left a bad taste in people's mouths, and countries now have wisened up to these practices and are now going to ensure or to do their best to reduce the risk of exposure to this. Unfortunately, on this particular issue, there was that they sort of slipped through that consideration, but I think with these new laws in place, it'll be much harder to do.
1: And Professor Wan, what signals do you think the new provisions regarding China's national interests send to Chinese companies that are seeking overseas opportunities and to foreign partners looking to cooperate with Chinese firms?
2: Well, we're seeing Chinese firms rapidly expanding into the global market. For example, BYD is expanding to Southeast Asia, Europe, and is, I think it's just built a new factory in Brazil. So the signal is that China still supports global expansion, but firms must manage compliance and security risks first. So the government is continuing to support the firms to go global, but national security and compliance considerations must be integrated into their business strategy. And companies should probably think ahead, like how they should govern their risk management. So they should do their due diligence and know like where they should go and what areas should be, say, reported for national security review. So this, and to foreign partners, China is remaining committed to this international business cooperations, but this cooperation has to be in non-sensitive sectors. And if they are already in this sensitive sector, they may face additional review, but it's also listed out, like what areas is very clearly listed out. So that would help Chinese companies and foreign partners to form these stable and rules-based partnerships. So the message is not don't go global, but it's more like go global, but responsibly and compliantly.
1: It's about the way to go global. Let's go to Professor Powell. The new regulations also outline countermeasures against foreign organizations and individuals that undermine China's national security and sovereignty or interests, or those that engage in unfair trade practices against Chinese companies. Professor Powell, why is this particularly important now?
0: It seems increasingly likely in the current highly securitized environment that some countries and some organizations, foreign organizations, would engage in practices aimed at harming the interests of China as a state and harming the interests of Chinese companies. Look, you know, let's not beat around the bush. The United States has implemented over the course of at least the last 10 years a raft of measures aimed specifically at containing China. And to do that, it has sought to restrict access to technologies. It engages in all sorts of industrial espionage, et cetera, et cetera. So it is a a not surprising response in that environment. It's a bit of a case of enough is enough. We're going to make it very clear that we're going to ensure that Chinese companies are going to be protected by the law, and that the Chinese state will not sit by idly whilst foreign governments or foreign organisations seek to disadvantage or undermine the interests of Chinese, the legitimate interests of Chinese organisations.
1: And Professor Wan, China have taken countermeasures before against unfair tariffs and unreasonable scrutiny, but how might these new provisions affect China's reactions to business and trade frictions with other countries?
2: Well, like Professor Powell has just mentioned, China can now clearly says enough is enough, and we are going to have these countermeasures by our law, because China now would possess this clear legal basis for responding to any economic coercion or discriminatory actions. And if there are any possible future disputes, this might strengthen China's negotiation position, and China's response could be more institutionalized and also predictable. And by saying predictable, this goal is not to escalate any dispute that might happen, but really to deter, is for deterrence and protection purposes, because we made it clear this is what we can do according to this legal framework. So we don't want you to try to cross the line.
1: Okay, thank you all for your in-depth analysis. Let's have a short break. Coming back, we'll continue our discussion.

0: 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I'm Elaf Ellard, economics professor and member of the Data Science and AI Center at New York University, Shanghai. 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
1: Whether it's about your education, the home you live in, or the items you buy, your money has a story to tell. 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
2: Hello, my name is Alessandro Golombievski Teixeira. I'm a professor of public policy and management at Tsinghua University in Beijing. I am a great listener of The World Today. In my opinion, The World Today is one of the best China radio programs. In The World Today, we can get the best news and analysis in what is happening now in the world. So please, come to join us.
3: Welcome back. You're listening to the panel discussion of World Today with me, Dou Hongyu, in Beijing. We've been unraveling China's new regulations on outbound investment. Let's continue our discussion. Turning to Dr. Zhou, how might these new provisions affect China's reactions to further business and trade frictions with other countries?
4: Well, I said that in the past, many of these interactions are based on the trade issues about the tariffs, about some of these subsidies or any kind of this business to do with the goods. But now I think that they are more flexible, more innovations of the interactions. So although this regulation is mainly having some relations with investment, but investment doesn't have to be just the investment itself. Well, we know that for the trading services, for the mode three, that is also the commercial presence, and that is also the investment in the service sectors. So this regulation is giving our Chinese government and also the foreign government a very clear signal that we are trying to do more to collaborate in that way. It's not only about the businesses from the private sectors themselves. We want to have a better protections and also the regulations for those behaviors by the enterprises. So if we are fearing, we are seeing some of these unfair practices, I think it's so natural for the Chinese government to do some reaction accordingly. We are not trying to discriminate any investors from abroad, but if any other countries want to discriminate the enterprises from China, I don't think that Chinese government will stay there and waiting for everything to happen. So this is kind of a very important change. I think that is also, what is happening right now when we are facing many unfair practices like some of the 301 tariffs from the United States. Chinese government are acting very quickly. And we are doing some kind of proper ways of dealing with that. And I need to say that we are in this way, we are not trying to punish all the investors just because their mother countries are doing some unfair to Chinese companies. But we need to check out about the logic relations between the behaviors of the foreign government and some of these actions of these companies.
3: Very detailed analysis. Then, Professor Powell, many other major economies like the United States and members of the European Union, they have strengthened investment screening in recent years. How does China's approach compare with their practices?
5: Well, I think it's again important to understand that these approaches from different countries are taking place within a very particular period in global economic and geopolitical history, namely that Western countries in particular have, over the course of the last decade or so, intensified their antagonistic attitude towards China and Chinese firms. We see that play out, of course, in the arena of trade, but we have also seen it play out in the area of technology and in investments with a whole raft of initiatives, if you will, implemented by these Western countries aim very much at curtailing or restricting the kinds of investments that Chinese firms can make. So that's your context. And it's important that China now, as a major country in the world, as the world's largest trading partner and increasingly one of the most important foreign investment originating countries globally, that there are clear rules. And this is actually to the benefit of everybody. That's going to be the argument that I think most people actually understand, that that when you have a rule of law regime, the one of the reasons for that is to ensure predictability, consistency, and ability to reduce transaction costs and such like. So in that regard, I don't think what China's doing is of any particular significant note by way of comparison with the restrictive approaches that that other countries have taken, particularly in relation to Chinese investments over the last decade or so.
3: Mm. And Professor Wang, what do you think of China's approach to outbound investment regulations when comparing with that of the other major economies?
6: So let's take the example of the United States. So the United States has long maintained CFIUS, which reviews investments involving critical technologies or sensitive personal data or strategic infrastructure. And it actually dates back to 1990, where George Senior Bush has signed a ban that's prohibiting from a Chinese airline company or airline technology company from taking over a plane manufacturer in the U.S. According to CFIUS suggestions. So that is very, very long-standing way that United States or the EU is catching up right now, what they have been doing. So this China's new security review mechanism is really broadly consistent with this international trend. And the EU has also introduced a EU-wide screening framework in 2020 and has actually strengthened it recently. And with regarding to, say, military equipment, critical raw materials or energy infrastructure or transportation infrastructure, digital as well. So now there are requiring member states to screen investments involving AI, semiconductor, and this reflect the same balancing act between this openness and also economic security that China is also seeking.
3: Mm. And Dr. Zhou, another important part of the new regulations is about the protection of investors' interests. For example, it requires relevant government departments and financial institutions to strengthen their risk warning systems and provide services related to overseas investment. So how important are these measures for investors, especially at a time of growing geopolitical and economic uncertainties?
4: I agree that when the investors are making an investment cross-borderly, it is almost likely to have more risks. So the companies when they have decided to invest abroad, they need to know a lot of things. They need to know that the environment when they are investing abroad is quite different than when they are doing that in China. So that is a very obvious fact, but many companies are not realized that this kind of possible higher risks. So I think that it is natural for the government and the related the banks and also related stakeholders to remind them that if you have decided to do that, you need to be well prepared. Generally speaking, although China's outbound investment increased a lot in the past 20 years after we proposed the Going Global strategy at the end of last century, I think that most of the Chinese companies are still in the premier stage of the outbound investment or globalization. Mm-hmm. They are not having the abilities to tell the differences of the investing in different countries or regions. Some of them are getting the messages from their friends, their trading partners, and they decide to do that because they really want to explore the market, but maybe they are not well prepared. So for us, for the governments, for some of these intermediate companies, like the consulting companies, they need to teach or to give enough alert to the possible risks. That is a very general trend. And you also mentioned about the geopolitical tensions. That is pretty new in the recent years. And some of these geopolitical tensions are happening so quick. And if you're looking at, some of these countries who are involved in the geopolitical tensions, many foreign companies just left. They didn't even claim that their assets should be paid or should be, to give some kind of for the losses, pay for the losses. They just left because they really knew that these geopolitical tensions are very disastrous. So they don't need, they don't even dare to stay there. But some companies, they really want to fill the gaps. Maybe in the short term, it is a much more profitable way for them to doing that. But maybe they were also suffering from a higher loss. I think that for the companies who really want to make a better grasp of their opportunities, they need to understand that possibility of lose everything. And also, they need to prepare for that. I don't mean that they should not do that. I think that if they have decided to do that, they need to know this possible consequence beforehand. So this is the ways we are dealing with. And for those geopolitical tensions regions, if the companies want to invest there, they may suffering from not enough financial support, because even the insurance companies, they will not give the services to the companies in those regions, in those areas. So it's likely that the companies need to find better ways to plan for the possible losses. So this is what is happening now, and I think that there are still some other possible factors, like even some companies invested successfully in Holland, and their asset has been taken away by the government. I think that it's even happened in some other developed economies. So we are seeing more and more new situations and circumstances for our companies. I think that we must understand that will happen, maybe will happen sometimes, maybe not to them, but to, generally speaking, they are happening. So these are the new information we need to provide for the enterprises who want to invest abroad.
3: And building on that, Professor Powell, what practical mechanisms do you think would be needed to make the support services in terms of risk warning and management effective for business operating overseas?
5: Look, a lot of this comes down to timeliness and clarity and accuracy of information and assessments. Mm. Risk, in large part, is about having available as much relevant information as you possibly can when you need it, and that the information is reliable and valid. There are obviously things about the future that can not be known, and we describe those as uncertainties. But when it comes to risks, based on experiences and observations of recent and past events, it is possible to gauge the extent to which particular kinds of activities may run foul of particular laws or interpretations of particular laws. And it is therefore imperative that companies and their decision makers and their advisors, in fact, are able to have clear, up-to-date, timely and accurate information about the critical issues, whether they are the legal issues, whether they are other kinds of subordinate compliance related matters. And of course, I think there needs to be a broader appreciation of the kinds of non-legal operating environments that can build pressures around the sorts of risks we're discussing. Because ultimately, the ways in which countries respond and interpret and apply particular laws and legal frameworks is very much contingent on the circumstances of the time. So they're the sorts of things that I think are going to be critical for companies going forward, that they are able to have access to credible information in a timely manner. Let's not forget that making decisions about capital investment is often time sensitive, and it is important that the necessary information is available when you actually need it.
3: Exactly. And Professor Wan, the regulations also says that China will provide consular protection and assistance to citizens, organizations, and also employees involved in overseas investment projects. How important is this for investors, especially those in war zones and the areas of conflicts and natural disasters? And what differences could it make in practice?
6: Yes, well, very, very significant. So in today's environment, information about geopolitical risk can be just as important as information about the market demand. So especially for the markets in, say, war zones or that are very prone to high geopolitical risk areas, it can give the investors, especially their employees, the confidence to actually enter these high-risk markets. And it also could provide support during these political instability or natural disaster or even security incidents. So I think there are many, many incidents before that we're seeing China's embassies, they organized evacuations of citizens and personnel during conflicts. For example, in Sudan in 2023, and also that we've seen similar support has been given to those locals or the Chinese companies and their employees or citizens during crisis in, say, Libya and in other regions. And it also can facilitate the communication with local authorities, either is during emergencies or actually during these legal or dispute resolution processes. It can also help them to avoid some of the legal matters or legal disputes. And for firms operating in these developing markets, it can substantially reduce their operational uncertainty, also costs as well. So as Chinese overseas assets and personnel continue to expand, these type of protection becomes increasingly important.
3: And Dr. Zhou, some people say stricter security and compliance requirements could increase costs and reduce the flexibility of investors. But you mentioned that the purpose of these regulations is not to impose a constraint on outbound investment. So how can it practically serve as a framework to, in the end, promote overseas expansion?
4: Well, I think that, you know, when there is a new requirement or like a new administration framework, everybody need to learn about that, about the real requirement, materials, submissions, and also requirement for the procedures, the time framework of these procedures. But I think that after a while, all these things are very clear, and the process are very clear. And I think this process can be speed up based on that kind of design. Because in the past 2 decades, I have been working very closely to trying to facilitate the investment, especially the outdoor investment. We know that the governments are really curious and really serious about to improve the speed or efficiency of the outdoor investment procedures. We have made it clear that the central government is not trying to manage all these outdoor investments. And mostly the investment from the provinces are administrated by the local government. So in this regard, I think that for this new regulation, it will not go back to the past. We still want to use this mechanism to give a very clear instructions for those companies who want to do investment abroad. And if everybody know that as for kind of a precondition, I think that all the process will happen in a more smoothly way. So sometimes, or in most of the time, the delay of the outdoor investment is not because that there are so many requirements. It is because that it's not clear about what would need to be submitted, what kind of materials need to be given to the administrations, or what kind of procedures need to be fulfilled. So I think that is for sure because Chinese government make it very clear that we are going to build a higher level of opening up. So we're not just trying to use the mechanism to slow down the process, but we are making it more transparent. And I think that companies don't have to worry too much about that.
3: And Professor Powell, how do you think policymakers can maintain the right balance between opening up and security?
5: The most effective way, of course, is to remain watchful of what's happening in the world. In other words, to be aware of the operating environment and the changing circumstances. That's the first thing, not to view the world as a static place, but to recognize that it's continually changing and that the appropriate laws and their application must also be adapted on a continual basis. That's the first thing. The second thing, of course, is to pay close attention to the stakeholders who are actively involved in the various industries and activities and countries that will be subject to these laws, because ultimately they are the ones that need to provide a lot of the technical feedback that is often required to make appropriate judgments and assessments. And provided that companies are engaged early and that regulators are working closely with companies seeking to do things where there may be a need to consider how their activities are covered by these particular laws and regulations, then it is possible for the regulators to maintain this kind of balance. These sorts of balancing acts, it's important to emphasize, are not static black and white balancing acts. Mm. The key to balance is to ensure that the balance that is achieved is relevant to the context in which that balance is being implemented. So context matters, the roles and attitudes and behaviours of stakeholders matter, but ultimately it's about delivering a framework that is transparent, well understood, together with a regulatory approach that is also open to reasoned engagement. Right? So you don't want dogmatic approaches, particularly in the early days of applying laws. You really do need to be open to how the laws ultimately impact on the ground in terms of the companies involved, but also in terms of how unanticipated consequences may actually emerge, and you need to respond to those as well.
3: Mm. And Professor Wan, how can Chinese investors with foreign businesses see these new measures and rules? How can they turn the stricter investment management into a competitive advantage that strengthens their overseas expansion rather than limiting it?
6: Well, some people might view the whole compliance thing as a cost, but if it's implemented in the right way, it could become a source of competitiveness rather than just as a cost center. So in today's world, the ability to navigate different regulatory systems has become a core business capability, because strong compliance builds trust with regulators. That's the most direct way. And also, it could reduce business uncertainty in a way that companies with strong compliance, risk management, and then also governance system are more likely to obtain these regulatory approvals and also attract international partners because they have good trust with the regulators, and they also reduces these operational risks. And also these governance systems are more likely to obtain regulatory approvals and also participate in these global supply chains. So in that sense, compliance is increasingly becoming a source of competitive advantage rather than merely a constraint on overseas expansion.
3: Okay. And turning to Dr. Zhou, China has reaffirmed its commitment to aligning its trade and investment rules with globally accepted high standard norms and to supporting for an open global economy. How are the new rules of outbound investment aligned with the international economic and trade rules?
4: I think that for China, we are in the position of have quite a lot of impact on the outward investment. So the Chinese companies are very actively to invest abroad. If we are able to manage this kind of trend in a better way, in a more foreseeable ways and also the transparent way. It will make it much more promising and sustainable for the outward investment. It is having many interactions with the host countries, the local communities about the behaviors of China's outward investment will be more foreseeable and more certain. And second, I think that it is also important guidelines for us to deal with our agreements with our foreign governments or other partners in the free trade agreement or the bilateral investment agreement. So these kind of concerns could be finished or implemented in a better way. I think that it is also good for all the related stakeholders to have a more or better mechanism to manage the cross-border investment. I think that there were several shared concerns by all the stakeholders, like the strengthening or the resilience of the supply chain, the national securities, or the impact of the inward FDI on its local competition, local environment, or local sectors. So I think that if we are able to make it happening before the real investment happens, we can have more time to deal with the rules. So we're not just trying to make Chinese companies as one very special company, different from other countries. I think that we want to make it as a market-oriented behaviors, and its behaviors should be managed or coordinated with the local government expectations. I think that is what we really want to have from these practices to do with the cross-border investment.
3: Mm. And finally, Professor Powell, how do you think China's upgraded outbound investment management will affect the global trading system?
5: Look, it's a complement to it, because you have to understand that China's ability to be a significant global investor is a function of the fact that it accumulates substantial foreign exchange reserves by virtue of its global competitiveness on trade and its net export surplus position. So it is an important initiative, because China's ability to be a significant provider of capital globally means that the responsible move is to ensure

sure that these kinds of clear, transparent laws are in place. This way, all stakeholders involved, all impacted parties are actually operating from the same song sheet, so to say, and are able to proceed with the kinds of deliberations that they need to make with confidence. So it's a complement to the trading relationships, trade and investment, complementary flows. And from the point of view of deficit countries, and I'm talking about countries with current account deficits vis-a-vis China, such as the European Union, not a country, but a collection of countries, and the United States, those concerns are actually best addressed by facilitating effective rotation of capital. And for China to do that and to be and have a platform that enables it to engage with counterparty countries in a transparent and open basis, then these are the sorts of laws that you need for a longer term structural or an institutionalized.

professor with the School of Economics at Peking University, and Zhou Mi, senior research fellow with the Chinese Academy of International Trade and Economic Cooperation. And that's all for this edition of World Today. 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
1: Now the news. I'm Shane Bickham. Chinese President Xi Jinping says Beijing's willing to work with Vientiane to achieve a new leap in bilateral ties and build an all-weather China-Lao community with a shared future in the new era. He made the call during talks with his Lao counterpart, Tonglun Sisulit, in Beijing, noting that China's always regarded the Southeast Asian country as a priority in its neighborhood diplomacy. President Xi put forward a four-point proposal to advance ties, urging both nations to stay committed to their socialist paths and enhance foreign policy coordination. President Tonglun said his country fully agrees with China and supports the upgrading of bilateral ties and stands ready to consolidate high-level political mutual trust. Following their meeting, the two leaders witnessed the signing of several cooperation agreements spanning trade, finance, and the media. General Secretary Xi Jinping of the Communist Party of China's Central Committee will pay a state visit to the Democratic People's Republic of Korea on Monday and Tuesday. This will be the leader's first trip to Pyongyang in 7 years and coincides with the 65th anniversary of the signing of the China-DPRK Treaty of Friendship, Cooperation, and Mutual Assistance. The Chinese Foreign Ministry says the two sides will take the visit as an opportunity to further advance bilateral ties and contribute to peace, stability, development, and prosperity in the region and beyond. U.S. President Donald Trump says Washington does not need a deal with Tehran to get enriched uranium from the country. He says a meeting with Iranian Supreme Leader Mojtaba Khamenei is possible if a deal is reached. However, the Iranian top leader is urging his people to stand firm against what he describes as the enemy's hybrid warfare. The stalemate continues with Iran rejecting U.S. President Donald Trump's claim that it's moving toward approving a deal. Owen Fairclough reports from Washington, D.C.
2: The proposed deal to permanently end the conflict between the U.S. and Israel and Iran is filled with ambiguities. Those were the words of the advisor to Iran's supreme leader talking to Iranian state TV and complaining that Iran is being asked for specific commitments, while they allege that the U.S. is being very vague about its own commitments to end this conflict. Iran is unhappy about the U.S. demands ranging from enriched uranium to the withdrawal of U.S. forces from the region, much less a broader end to the conflict between Hezbollah and Israel in Lebanon. There's also increasing pressure on Trump on the domestic front, with his own Republicans, four of them, defecting and siding with Democrats in the lower U.S. House of Representatives on Wednesday to pass what's called a War Powers Resolution Act. It's highly symbolic, but it would effectively restrain Trump from taking any further action against Iran without congressional approval.
1: The Kremlin says Ukrainian President Volodymyr Zelensky is welcome to visit Moscow at any time for peace talks with his Russian counterpart, Vladimir Putin. The statement follows an open letter from Zelensky proposing a face-to-face meeting and a full ceasefire during negotiations. Zelensky suggested holding the talks in a neutral site like Switzerland or Turkey, noting that waiting for U.S. intervention is risky, while Washington's focus on its conflict with Iran. Zelensky had previously rejected Moscow as a meeting site. Meanwhile, President Donald Trump expressed support for a potential summit, urging both sides to compromise. On Thursday, President Putin stated he has accepted compromise proposals from last year's Alaska summit with Trump, saying they could form the basis for a permanent end of the conflict rather than a temporary truce. Russia and Ukraine have carried out a fresh prisoner swap, exchanging 185 captives each. The Russian Defense Ministry says its returned servicemen are currently in Belarus receiving medical and psychological care. They'll soon be sent back to Russia for further treatment. Poland is extending airspace restrictions along its eastern borders with Belarus and Ukraine, citing national security. The Polish Air Navigation Services Agency says the new restrictions are run from next Wednesday to September the 9th. The measures only apply to low-flying aircraft of up to 3,000 meters, so commercial passenger flights will not be affected. A major exhibition exploring centuries of cultural exchange between China and the wider world has opened at the Hong Kong

0: Palace Museum, jointly organized by the Hong Kong Palace Museum and the Palace Museum in Beijing. The exhibition brings together more than 130 artifacts from leading museums in China and Qatar. It examines how diplomacy, trade, science, technology, and the arts connected China with other parts of Asia and Europe over the course of six centuries. The exhibition is one of the latest collaborations between the Hong Kong Palace Museum and the Palace Museum in Beijing, which have worked together to bring thousands of cultural treasures to audiences in Hong Kong since 2022. And that's the news. I'm Shane Bickham.
1: We ask our guest about the imaginary China of Western legacy media.
2: Welcome to The Bridge, enlightening conversations on world cultures, life, and everything in between. 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If you like the show, don't forget to subscribe. We love The Bridge.
1: Hey everyone, I'm Jason Smith, originally from sunny California, now living in beautiful Beijing. Today we have the one and only Jerry Gray, a well-known actual expert on China, although he'll deny it, who lives in China, unlike many Western experts. His YouTube show, Jerry's Take on China, juxtaposes common sense with on-the-ground observation and against claims about China made oftentimes by legacy media and strange observations from the West. What ensues is sometimes comical, but always insightful. Welcome back to The Bridge to China, Jerry.
3: Thank you very much, Jason. It's always a pleasure to catch up with you.
1: Okay, before we get to your specific personal observations about what the real China is like, yeah, could you tell us, in, you know, from a philosophical or personal point of view, why do you do this? Why do you set the record straight? What's your purpose?
3: It's a little bit like the climbing the mountain because it's there. It's really just because I can. It didn't start off as a philosophical ideal or anything like that. I wasn't trying to become any kind of expert on China. I deny expertise. I have an informed opinion. I'll grant that. And I have an informed opinion that is based on a lot of experience. So in that sense, I have more knowledge about China than a lot of people, particularly a lot of people who claim expertise. So from that perspective, what happened was I started writing about my travels in China. Mostly I travel on a bicycle, two wheels through Terra. And I just started writing about this, and people started telling me, no, you can't do that. You know, I rode straight through Xinjiang. Oh, no. And then people coming and say, well, what about the camps? I didn't see any camps. I'm sorry. It started with that. And then it's just developed. And people say to me, what about the social credit score? I say, well, have you asked a Chinese person about this? Because I'm sure if you do, not one of them is going to know what you're talking about because it doesn't exist. But there is such a thing as a social credit score, and it's done for businesses and how businesses manage their interactions with their own communities. So they're a very, very different thing to what people imagine China is. And that's really all it started as. Now I tend to... I'm starting to make a living out of it, to be honest, and it didn't start out like this. I'm writing for freelance writing for various different publications inside and outside of China, and sometimes they pay me, sometimes they don't. I've got a YouTube presence now, and I get paid a little bit of money on that. It's never exceeded $1,000 ever, but $1,000 is not bad money for a guy living in China on a pension. So all these things kind of add up, and it is starting to come to a point where I say, well, I can keep going with this now, and it's really more like a hobby than a job. But it's something I do spend probably 40 or 50, maybe even 60 hours a week doing. And then other times I'll just have a day off and say, I couldn't be bothered today. And that kind of clears my head. I'll go away and watch a movie or go out with my wife and have a meal. And we talk about all kinds of different things other than the narratives on China. So yeah, it didn't start as anything like, I'm going to go and put the record straight. It evolved. It was an evolution that I never had a plan for at all. Mm. It surprised me more than anyone else, I think.
1: It sounds like you're saying it was basically a conversation that began with you and, people online.
3: Many, many conversations. Yeah. It wasn't one. I, I, I had an account on X, which was Twitter back in the day, and I hadn't used it for 5 years. I started it in 2015, and then in 2020, I thought, I'll go online and I'll start putting a few of my pictures here and, you know, some of my travels. And I actually started it with the most recent bike ride that I'd done at that time, which was the bike ride from Harbin to Zhongshan, Harbin being in the far north, you know, far northeast, and Zhongshan being in the southeast near Macau. And I cycled home from work. I basically worked there for a couple of weeks and decided not to fly home, but to buy a bike and just come home that way. And friends joined me. He shipped his bike up from here and we rode home together. And I thought about putting that online, and I put that online with a few stories that went along and a few photographs. And when I finished that, I was doing 2 posts a day, 4 photographs, you know, 250 or whatever characters. I can't remember how many characters, not many. And, you know, that's all I was doing. And then when I finished that, I thought, well, I'll go back to the beginning and start with my 2014 ride and start posting pictures of that. And that's what really crippled people's mental acuity. They couldn't get that this guy, a foreigner guy, had just got on a bike and ridden all the way across China and then straight into Xinjiang without any issues whatsoever, and traveled, I mean, inside of Xinjiang alone, I've cycled about 5,000 kilometers now. In the rest of China, probably about 40, and that will go up to closer to 50 by the end of by the middle of this year, but we'll talk about that later.
4: You know, you mentioned being able to go into Xinjiang freely. I can't remember which expert. It was like either the Hoover Institute or the Hudson Institute, one of those institutes. One of their representatives or the people in those think tanks recently said to me like a week ago, you can't even go to Xinjiang without a permit. And I was just like, oh my gosh, how do these people like come to get called experts? It's really bizarre, like how the West chooses these people that have no concept of China. But let's just move on. You know, a lot of people actually online are very friendly. Like, oh, that's beautiful. Yeah. You know, actually, a lot of that is there. But what are some of the most persistent misunderstandings that pop out of your comment section, or like what people say online about China, its economic health, and, you know, Western misconceptions about China in general?
3: There are so many misconceptions. I couldn't start with one of them. The obviously, the social credit score is one. The authoritarian police is another. Just as an example of that, in America, on average, the police shoot someone every 7 hours. In China, it's every 7 years. Wow. So basically, in the last 25 years, there's been 3 people shot. So it's every 8 years or 8 point something years by the police. And some of the police are armed. So it's not a case of, well, they don't carry guns. So they don't. Yeah, they do carry guns. Some of them do. Not all of them, of course, but some of them do. And so you've got that misconception. The authoritarian police, it's very, very, very hard to be arrested in China. Not just because I'm a foreigner, because it's really hard to be arrested. You've got to do something really, really wrong. And it doesn't mean stealing stuff. If you steal something, if you hit someone, normally it's all dealt with through negotiations. You know, the police will come along and say, well, you shouldn't have done that. You shouldn't have done that. You know, what do you want from this? You know, I've got a broken nose. I've got to go to the hospital. Okay. So what about you give him 5,000 RMB and he'll get his nose fixed? And they go, oh, yeah, all right, I'll do that. And then it's the end of the matter. That's how it is. There's no authoritarianism in this bureaucracy, a lot of bureaucracy, but not authoritarian. That's one of the major myths. The collapsing economy, you know, China's debt to GDP ratio is horrific. It's horrendous. China's aging population is out of control. Well, it's no different to most of Europe, and it's a lot better than Japan's. You know, China's birth rate and life expectancy, its infant mortality, these things are all better than most OECD countries. So, you know, if you take a look at China, and instead of just saying, okay, well, they've got a problem, here's a train, is a high-speed train, and it's empty of passengers, and it's going from here to here. Well, yeah, it might be, but you try that train a day later, and it'll be packed. You try it on a public holiday, and you can't get tickets, and they're putting on extra trains, but they keep to their schedule, and there may be some trains that lose money, but the overall system, you can't say this is going to bring China down, because the overall system means that the whole country is benefiting, and that is helping the domestic economy, it's helping the regional economy. So where an area was impoverished, and getting benefits from the East Coast, it's now providing benefits to the East Coast and getting paid for those benefits. So through the train system, instead of having 10,000 impoverished people in this small town in Western Guangxi province, you've now got 10,000 taxpayers. So the overall economy is improving. Everybody is better off. I did a bit of research the other day. It looks like inflation has gone up in comparison to wages. Inflation has gone up far less than wages. So we're actually getting more money to buy for less in China. And that's a fact that can't be denied. So you take a look at one little item in isolation and you say, oh, China's got a problem. But then you put that item into the bigger picture, as China does, and China has a challenge with its aging population. It has a challenge with its debt, but these are not life-threatening. They're not existential challenges. They're not going to cause any trouble. They're going to cause people to have to consider this and take appropriate action and plan for a slightly different future to what they would have done had the situation been different. And that's all they're doing. That's what their five-year plans do. The beauty of it is that it's not all turned upside down on its head every 4, 3, or 5 years, depending on your election cycle. The UK has 5 years. Australia only has a 3-year election cycle. They've hardly got it right before they're up for re-election again. Why bother? Why bother? And you know, that's the beauty of China's 5-year system. They get things right and they have a constant course correction. So when there's a challenge, they just take the challenge. And you know, if there is something that's existential, you can bet they'll throw every resource they've got at it. And they've got plenty of experience of doing that. Oh, yeah.
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4: Oftentimes when there's an international event of some gravity, like the United States attacks Iran, everyone immediately in the Western legacy media, they always say, oh, this is a terrible thing for China. And then and then oftentimes within days, you know, the facts come out and it's not always what they predicted. You know, so how does your direct experience in living in China challenge your understanding of this narrative reactionaryism that happens in international events relating to China?
3: It's a great way to describe it. I've had a lot of people tell me that I'm wrong. I have an opinion on things like Venezuela and Iran. And a lot of people telling me that I'm wrong when I say the end goal is not China. America doesn't think so far ahead as the end goal. Ultimately, I think we can all agree that America would love to see China stall. We get that. And part of that is taking control of the oil and the straits, the Malacca Straits, the Nile, Suez, and you know, these kind of chokeholds. America and Panama is one, and they've almost done that too. So you've got the Americans trying many different ways, but the goal is not to stifle China. That's an end result that they hope will happen, but that's not their goal. They don't think so far ahead. They want to see China. The moment China is stifled, they'll start on Russia. The moment Russia is stifled, they'll start on Japan or India, whichever is coming. Japan, I think, may be a dead in the water, but they destroyed Japan's economy a few years ago, 20, 25 years ago, and then they're going to do the same thing to Russia. They're going to do the same thing to China. We get all of these reactionary narratives. I love that expression there. They are really not correct. They're looking at what would we do if we were China and saying, well, this is what we have to stop China from doing. Well, China has no intention of doing any of those things because they're not the US. So you know, we have to stop China from taking Taiwan. China's never said we want to take Taiwan. So why are you even talking like that? All China has ever said is if someone tries to take Taiwan, we'll defend it. Someone tries to take Hainan, they'll defend it. That's quite legitimate and quite reasonable. If someone tries to take Hawaii from America, they'd be absolutely right to defend it. I have no issues with that. I mean, apart from the separatist issue with Hawaii, there's a lot of people who don't really want America to be there either. But that's a different story. We're talking about an invasionary force coming in and saying, we're going to take this country or this part of your country away. You have every right to defend it. And that no country in the world, not even Taiwan, which isn't a country, but no country in the world recognizes Taiwan as a country. They either recognize China with Taiwan or Taipei as its capital, or China with Beijing as its capital. There is China. There is one China, and no one thinks that Taiwan

0: and is a separate country, apart from a few idiots, who some of whom are actually university professors professing this online. And where they get this from? Because the Taiwanese constitution says it's part of China. The Chinese name, the Republic of China, the language, the culture, the Chinese. I mean, that's inevitable. So there's reactionary narratives, whatever it is, whether it's Iran, whether it's Venezuela, none of this is actually affecting China. None of this is the end goal for China. China is just handling each and every single reactionary narrative and saying, well, that's nothing to do with us. We'll just move along. And that's what they're doing. And they're doing it very well. And basically, Ina Tengen, great man, once said to me, if your enemy is running off a cliff, you don't push him in the back. That's what China is doing to America. And I thought that I'll never forget Ina saying that. It just caused me to laugh a lot. You don't want to push him in the back while he's running towards that cliff edge. There's no need. They're going. They'll do it.
1: You know, one of the things I hear, from my compatriots, especially, I don't know how it is in Australia, but in the United States, it's always like, oh, we have so much freedom. And we have so, you know, like, I actually feel, you know, I lived in the United States. I didn't feel very free, actually.
0: Right.
1: But like, one thing I noticed about China is it has a lot of different mechanisms, like 1, 2, 3, 4, 5, and this consultative process. You know, if I was a Chinese person, especially, I can go to like the CPPCC local office and complain. Or if I was in a village, I could go to my local, you know, village head and complain about something, whatever it is. I don't know. Yeah. And then they'll, you know, probably reasonably try to find a solution to that problem. That doesn't really exist in the United States. If I was in Oakdale, California, Modesto, California, wherever, I couldn't go to the mayor and just say, hey, I have a complaint. They wouldn't take me in a meeting, right? Because I'm nobody. But in China, it's you're somebody. So like, you know, what do you...
0: In fairness, they probably wouldn't take you to the mayor's office for your complaint in China either, in fairness, but they would record it. And this is a requirement. I've actually been through this, the NPC process with Guangdong Television, and we've been making a series of videos. We have one more left to make, which I'll be doing later this month, 2 days in Shenzhen, looking at a National People's Congress delegate, a person who's a member of the National People's Congress, and how they work. We follow them around for a couple of days and I learned a lot about it.
1: Wow.
0: But you're absolutely right. 12345 is a telephone number. Now, if I'm in Zhongshan and I dial 12345, I get through to the Zhongshan government. You're in Beijing, you dial 12345, you get through to the Beijing government. Neither of us are going to get through to the mayor, but we are going to have our complaints registered. Now, in the case of me, I've used this several times where I've been in a city, in a town, and the hotel says, no, we can't take you, sorry, you know, you can't take foreigners. And I say, yes, you can. And I have a letter, it's written in Chinese, and it was written actually by... DeepSeek for me. And, because I wanted to have the proper legislation. I've got the acts and the sections. I've got it all in this letter. And it says, call 12345. And if they say, no, I'm not calling 12345, I do. I just call them and I tell them, you know, these people tell me that I can't, I'm a foreigner. You can tell I'm a foreigner from my voice, but I've been told I can't stay in this hotel, in this town, in your town. And they say, well, yes, you can. I said, well, can you tell them that, please? And I hand the phone over. And then I've had people say, oh, no, they said you can't. I said, okay, let's phone the police. What? Let's phone the police then. And they say, well, you phone the police. And I said, well, I will if you want me to. But if you want me to phone the police, they will come here and say, why are you not accepting this foreigner? If you phone the police and say, is it okay for me to accept this foreigner? They will say, good on you for asking and checking, but yes, it is. That's the way it is in China now. You can call that number. So the 12345 works. Walking into the government office, and every neighborhood has one. They're all painted red and white. You can't miss them. They've got lots of flags. So you walk in there and say, I've got a problem. They go, what's the problem? Or I've got a suggestion or a solution to somebody else's problem. They say, oh, that's good. Can you help us out with that? And they will take it from you. They record it. Everything gets recorded. They have thousands and thousands of pieces of paper. But now they've also got an app on the phone. So you can actually go on to an NPC app, report a complaint, report an issue, offer a solution or a suggestion, and it's all recorded. And everything constitutionally must be dealt with. It's written into the constitution of China. It's also written into the constitution of the CPC that they must help the people there to represent. So yeah, it's a very, very different situation to if I were to, for example, to try and walk into my local community office. Now, this is a good thing about both America, Australia, and the UK I'm aware of, if you go to a local community level, you usually get things done because they're people from your own community, usually. And many of them are there as their volunteers or they're elected, and they want to help. That's why they're there. So, and many Americans tell me this, I'm sure you'll agree with it. If you have a problem locally in America, you can usually get it sorted. If you have a geopolitical or a national issue, you haven't got a hope in hell because you're not part of the lobby. You're not going to get near your senator. If you do get near your senator, he or she is too busy going to and from meetings and donor meetings and lobbyist meetings, and they don't have time for people like you and I who walk in and say, I got a problem. But the national level here, they do. You take it in to your local council, and it gets dealt with, if needed, if necessary, at a national level. That's the beauty of the system in China.
1: Let's talk about something else. China is socialist in that, you know, we have almost universal healthcare. It's not universal healthcare. What China has is like workers' healthcare. It's something different, but it has stuff like that. It has a lot of infrastructure projects that are put forward by state-owned enterprises. However, we got McDonald's, Starbucks, Burger King. I don't know. I can name another bunch of other brands. Coca-Cola, Pepsi, whatever. You know, I shave my beard with a Gillette razor, which is made by Johnson & Johnson. I think it's an American company. I could be mistaken.
0: I think so.
1: What's going on here?
0: It's a really interesting one, but I'm going to have to burst your bubble a little bit here because Starbucks has just been sold to a Chinese company. But yes, it did enter China as an American corporation. And McDonald's is, I think, more than 50% owned by SciTech, which is a Chinese investment company. But the rest of them, yeah, you've got the Marriott hotels, the Hilton hotels, the Sheraton hotels. They're all American corporations. And you have Bridgestone tires and Tesla cars. And yeah, you name it. If it's an American organization that's of any import, then it's here already. And many of them, like John Deere. This is one of my favorite examples. John Deere, the biggest agricultural machinery company in the world, has two factories that I'm aware of in China and is supplying all of the cotton machinery for the slave labor to operate in Xinjiang. That was sarcasm, by the way, because this is the thing. I'm very much, this may be why I like China so much. I am very much like a socialist with Chinese characteristics. I love the idea of socialism. I grew up with my grandfather as a coal miner on one side, and the other grandfather was a kind of local councillor and very conservative guy. So I had a conservative and Labour grandparents. You know, my mother married down. So that was the way it was then. She actually told her sister the day she died, I married down. She was quite bitter about my father. But that's another story. We'll do that another day. But the fact was, I had a socialist coal mining grandfather on one side and a conservative retail owner, wealthy retail owner, optometrist, actually made glasses, on the other side. His entire family were in the opticians world. So they had optical surgeons and they had optician shops all over the UK. So my grandfather on one side was very rich. The grandfather on the other side lived in a two down council apartment. Basically, it was a house, which they called a two up, two down. It had two front doors. One front door went straight upstairs and the other front door went into their house. It was tiny. That's where they lived. The toilet was out the back next to the coal shed. And, you know, they had a tiny little yard where Grandad parked his moped. And he had a bath in front of the fireplace, which Grandma had to fill up with from the scullery. This is really, I mean, we're talking about really hardship times. So I grew up with that on one side and the conservative wealth on the other side. And I'm kind of like a socialist who loves the Chinese characteristics. It says, let's have capitalism, but let's put a cap on it. Anyone could get rich, but no one can get obscenely rich. I mean, once you've got $1 billion and you have a billion disposable dollars, what else do you need? What is 10 billion going to get you that 1 billion can't? What's 100 billion going to get you that 1 billion can't? It's not going to get you any more. It's just accumulation. And that's what China says. No one's going to do that. No one in China is ever going to do that, at least not under China socialism with Chinese characteristics. But someone can be a billionaire. It's not impossible to become a billionaire here in China. And once you've become a billionaire, what people do is they tend to throw back into the community. It's a very Confucian and Buddhist society. You'd know more about that than me. And I find that people who are wealthy are usually quite quiet about their philanthropy. And it's not really philanthropy. It's, you know, how can we help something else? It's not like, oh, let's give this money to charity and write off this on tax. It's what can we do to help that city or that town? So a company, many companies are state-owned enterprises, instead of saying to a load of farmers, we want to buy your Roxburgh Rose, which is a little herbal medicine thing. Instead of we want to buy your Roxburgh Rose from you, they say, we want to build a factory so you can process the Roxburgh Rose and we can buy the product that you have processed in your village. So the farmers now are not impoverished farmers. The farmers are still farmers, but they now have control over their means of production. Many of their wives and children are working inside of some sort of processing facility, and many of them are working online selling these products, so they're very capitalist about that. And then the government is buying from them because the government wants to put this stuff into medicine in the traditional medicine hospitals. And this is one of the examples of a video that I made with Guangdong Television. The Roxburgh Rose story is incredible because these were impoverished farmers who now they drive around in nice cars. I mean, we're not talking Lamborghinis and Ferraris, but we are talking about 3-series BMWs in this village that, you know, 20 years ago, they were all on donkey carts or motorbikes with the, you know, the three-wheeled motorbikes with the trailer, tractor trailer on the back. This is a very, very different world. So the socialism with what they call Chinese characteristics actually suits me very, very well. Maybe why I like living in China so much, because I can see there's great benefits of capitalism, but they are controlled and the excesses are curtailed by socialism. So I see the benefits of both sides there. Oh, yeah.
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1: You know, before I ask the next question, I just want to share a story myself because you're talking about hardship and family background. A lot of people are aware that the United States interned Japanese people during World War II. They rounded up all of the Japanese citizens of the United States of America, and I guess immigrants without citizenship as well, and they put them in internment camps, camps where they were kept until the end of the war. After those camps were evacuated, you know, people were let go back into society to go try to rebuild their lives from what they were. My mother's family, who were part of the migration from the Dust Bowl in Oklahoma, actually opted to live in the Japanese internment camps because they were turned into social housing.
0: Wow.
1: for the impoverished people. And my mother grew up in what she calls the tin cans, which were the Japanese internment camps. Wow. Because that's the only place that they could afford to live. So that's where my family comes from. They come from extreme poverty, and then my mom and dad built their own business and whatnot. It became middle class eventually. But you know, my roots are also from a high degree of poverty. But I want to ask you, because if I post a video of Wuhan or Shanghai or Beijing, a lot of people will say, oh, yeah, that's just the cities. Everything else is completely impoverished. And they will share videos or pictures of children eating, you know, in the countryside. Some of them are not that far off. They're like 5 years ago. Some of them are from 15 years ago. Some of them are just, you know, demolition areas or whatever. But then they claim that the rest of China is this completely impoverished nightmare hellscape of poverty. You ride the country on a bicycle. Can you tell us how has that illuminated how you see regular China?
0: How do I see the real China? Because I do see the real China. You stop at these villages, and I can assure you, every single village has an SF Express, which is the, I think, what I call the lifeblood of the poverty alleviation program. These fast, high-speed deliveries, everything can be delivered within 24 hours almost anywhere in China. It did take 36 hours to get some melons from the side of the street in Hami all the way to Guangzhou for my father-in-law, mother-in-law's lunch. We ordered them at 9 o'clock at night. It took all the next day and the morning of the next day for them, and they were eating them for lunch on 36 hours after we ordered them from the side of the street at 9 o'clock at night. That kind of thing. Every town has got convenience stores, restaurants. I've never been to a town that doesn't have a restaurant. I've never been to a town that doesn't have a town square where the ladies go dancing, and sometimes the men as well. I've never been to a town that doesn't have a mobile phone shop or hairdressers and bakeries, schools and colleges. They've all got, kids are getting a proper education. Now, some very small places and very remote places may only have a primary school. When they hit secondary school, the kids have to go off to boarding school because they're very remote and they're very small. Some of these places only have 30 kids at any given time, 20 kids at any given time. You're not going to start a college for these kids. You're going to send them to college somewhere else. And this is one of the criticisms that people say, in Tibet, they're sending kids to boarding schools to retrain them. No, they're not. They're sending them to boarding schools to educate them because they live in a remote mountain community of only 200 people. Who's going to build a high school there or a college? You're not going to do that. So once they're old enough, they go off, they get the primary school education with their mums and dads, and so then they go off. So that's the real China that I see. I get a lot of criticisms from certain people who ride motorbikes or rode motorbikes around China, telling me, you haven't even seen. Here's another fact. When I did it in 2014, and then when I did it last year I rode from Zhongshan to Inner Mongolia, which is kind of far north. It's just a straight line up the middle of the country, actually. But I did that ride, and I would say that poverty is gone, totally gone. Poverty alleviation is very, very real. I know you know this, and I'm preaching to the converted, but it's impossible now, I think, to find poverty in China. You still find poor people, but I'm talking about that poverty that your mother and father would have experienced coming out of the dirt bowl, the Steinbeck style poverty. That's frightening to me that it even existed anywhere in the world, but it still does exist, but doesn't exist in China now. There are a lot of poor people for sure, and there are a lot of poor areas for sure. But every single town and village has a tarmac or paved road running through it. Every single town and village has an SF Express. It has Wi-Fi. It has convenience stores. I remember 20 years ago, about 2005 or 6, I went into Guangxi to a village near the town of Baisa, and in this town, there was a bunch of kids, and we got chatting to these kids. I didn't speak a word of Chinese at the time, and my girlfriend at the time was translating for me. And some of these kids wanted to be doctors and lawyers, and my dad got ripped off a few years ago, so I want to become a lawyer to make sure nobody else does that. Somebody got ill in my family and they died, so I want to become a doctor so that... And just listen to these stories. There's 7 or 8-year-old kids who are probably now, 20 years later, doctors and lawyers. That's the difference. And I took those kids to a local shop and I said to my wife, let's buy them some candy. There wasn't any for sale. That shop had no candy. It's just a local shop in a little village. And the bus stop outside of the village was not a bus stop at all. It was a mound. It was a hill that had been built. And if somebody was standing on that, a truck that was going into town would stop and they'd just jump on the back of the truck. Whether it was a loaded truck or not didn't matter. They'd just jump on the back of the truck and they'd pay the driver 1 RMB to take him into town. So sometimes the driver had 20 or 30 people on the back, done all right for the day. So that's how they got around. Now there is an electric bus goes straight through this area. There's a bus stop, what the Chinese call a bus station, but it's only a bus stop. And that bus stop will be covered. And it will also, strangely enough, everywhere you look in China, bus stops have these bollards in front of them. And it took me a while to realize what they were doing here, because they only did it in the last couple of years. Everywhere you look, I'm sure Beijing is the same. Bus stops have all got bollards in front of them. It's a security feature. If someone wants to drive in and mow down the people at that bus stop, they're going to smash their car to smithereens in the process. They're not going to hit the people behind the bollards. I mean, it's still going to be dangerous. Things will fly around. But it's happened in the past where some crazy nutcase got into his car and drove through a bus stop. Can't do it anymore because there's bollards in front of every bus stop. This is how China does these things. It says, well, we're not going to let that happen again. How do we stop people from doing it? You can't. If someone's crazy enough that wants to do it, how do you stop them? you put bollards down there so they crash their car before they crash into people. Now, what you'll find is people sitting on the bollards playing on their phone. Yeah, that's. But the bollards are there for a reason. Now, this is the China that you see. And once you start putting these dots together, you see a picture of the government protecting people, the government looking after people, the government caring for people, the local government supporting people and making

0: sure no one falls back into poverty. They've just recently had many billions, I'm not sure exactly how many billions, poured into healthcare for elderlies in rural regions. And this is an extra, this is several steps later. 2003, this started with Hu Jintao creating elderly pensioner healthcare. But at the time he created it, it was more about preventative, you know, going out and doing blood pressure checks and, you know, checking diabetes and stuff like that. Now it's actually curative as well. They're helping people who don't have and didn't have, because China came from an impoverished state 50 years ago, 70 years ago. They didn't have. Well, you're someone who's 70, 80 years old now is not getting the benefit of what a 25-year-old is getting now, because that 25-year-old is coming up in a developed nation. And I know that China is still developing, but it's very, very developed in some parts and underdeveloped in others. But the benefits are being passed back down to the people who didn't, the people who worked hard in the past to provide the foundation of where China has become now. So you're seeing all of these things happening, and a lot of people don't realize that they're happening. You and I do, because we kind of investigated for ourselves. And that's why I come online and tell people.
1: You know, just about the buses, I was just in a fourth-tier city in Shandong province, and it's called Longkou, which means dragon's mouth or mouth of the dragon.
0: Yeah.
1: And the buses throughout the entire city, and this is not true of all cities, there's probably just a couple dozen in the entire of China, but the buses are free in Longkou. Mm. In this fourth-tier city.
0: I saw that.
1: The city has decided to use its tax money to provide free transportation for all of the entire city, which is like 900,000 people or so. So I just think that's remarkable. Mm. I hope more villages or, you know, small cities in China can adopt that, because this particular city is filled with elderly people. I think it's a retirement like kind of community, or maybe everyone just retired, because I didn't see a lot of young people right there. But I wanted to ask you, because, you know, we read a lot of articles. Some of them actually are getting better. Firstly, legacy media, I have to say the last 6 months has been less off the mark some of the time about what's actually going on in China. But like over the last 5 to 10 years, it's been ridiculous. Sometimes the opposite of what's actually happening. In your opinion, is it good for the West to misunderstand China, or should they actually be trying to understand China as it really is? Because to me, it seems like the West is setting itself up for failure by not understanding how advanced China is. What are your thoughts?
0: That's a really, really good question, I think. And I feel the same as you. And I've written about this before. So many people are saying, well, how the hell did China develop hypersonics? Or how the hell is China got? It must be because they're copying. Well, you can't copy something that no one else has got. That's the important thing. Now, China is innovating. Now, China would be very happy to use things like GPS. But America controls GPS and did actually switch it off once. And China said, well, if you're going to do that to us, and it wasn't even a time of conflict, you're going to do that to us because you want to prove that you can do it. Well, we have to go somewhere else. So they developed Beidou. And they've got their own. Now, people say, well, they just copied. No, they didn't copy. They emulated. And they emulated for a need. They saw a need, because when you did this to us, we had to do something different. So, yeah, they've copied the same system, but it actually works very differently and better. China has 5G and is working on 6G now. It already has some places where they call it 5.5, but it's actually 6G. The sixth generation of telecommunications operates inside of some parts of China already. And most of America is on 3G. Most of Australia is on 3G. I don't know if Australia's even got 4G yet. I don't know. I may be wrong on that, and someone can correct me in the comments. But as far as I'm aware, when I was there last time, I couldn't find any 4G. It was 3G. So, I mean, that's a few years ago, though, so it may be changed. China, a lot of people are saying, you know, China couldn't do this, China can't emulate, China can't innovate, China can't invent anything, they're not creative. And the bottom line is, they're waking up one morning and going, how the hell did China get ahead of us in this? And the reason China got ahead is because you weren't paying attention, or you weren't paying attention to the people who were telling you. So ABC in Australia, BBC in the UK, I'm a British-born Australian, have never once invited me for an interview. They're not interested in my opinions. They would rather misinform their readers and their viewers to the point that the viewers are saying, well, China's still backward. And then, you know, some of them come here. My ex-wife came here for a holiday. It's like, wow, you can't believe, because you've been led to believe

0: China is different. So, you know, people say, and it's also so safe as well. That's every single person I know who comes here as a visitor. Wow, how safe is this? I can just walk around. You know, I'll leave my phone on the table and nobody took it. I left my phone for 2 hours. I dropped my wallet and someone picked it up and handed it to me. Wow, imagine that happening. It'd be great if it did happen everywhere else, but it doesn't happen everywhere else. I mean, sometimes it does. There are honest people out there wherever you are, but there's a lot of dishonest people as well. There's a lot of opportunists who are not dishonest, but, oh, there's a wallet. Thank you very much. I need that money, rather than give it back. So there's all these kinds of stories. You see stories every single day about how people get there. There was a guy in Shenzhen just recently left a bag with 9 passports on the footpath outside of the airport. They got into a taxi, wow. Loads of bags, loads of people, 3 taxis, very confusing, and got to the hotel. Where's the bag? And they've left it at the airport. And the hotel manager said, no, don't worry about this. And he said, actually, this is what the story was. The hotel manager said, oh, people don't lose things in Shenzhen. Don't worry, you'll get it back. So just get a taxi and go back to the airport. So they jumped into a taxi and they're telling the taxi driver what had happened. The taxi driver said, oh, don't worry about that. People don't steal things in Shenzhen. You'll get your thing back. And they're phoning the police as they're going. And the police are saying, well, don't worry about it because someone will hand it in if they find it. And they got to the airport and it was handed in. That's a great story because everybody's saying, oh, don't worry about that. That's how people feel in China. It's very, very safe. So when you wake up in the morning and you find that China has done something that surprised you or shocked you or even stunned you to the point of disbelief, how could China have achieved that? Well, how could they not? Because they've been telling you about this. They're writing scientific papers. They're sending lunar modules up to the moon to bring back dirt. Third world countries don't do that. Impoverished countries shouldn't be doing that. Some of them do. But you know, one of them does. But the whole point is your wealth should be shared. Your largesse, your luck, it should all be shared. And that's the socialist side of China. That's how it's doing it. So, yeah, it's really interesting how people are blind to this, not because they are blinded by China, because China is telling them all the time. It's because they're misinformed about China. So it's really just misinformation. And it does serve them badly. Because if anybody in America who thinks, oh, we're going to go to war with China and we'll win because we're America, I'm sorry, you're in for a big, big shock. You need to wake up and look at what China has. It has the world's largest defense force. It doesn't have the world's largest defense budget, but and per capita, it has a very small defense budget. But in terms of its size, it has an appropriate budget to defend its nation. And it's got all kinds of technologies that you don't even know about yet. The ones we do know about are frightening enough. Now, they can detect submarines now from space using cavitation on the bubbles and the magnetic anomalies that the hull creates. I don't even understand any of this stuff. But if you read the papers, if you read the scientific papers, you cannot imagine. I can't imagine waking up. I mean, I do still every day wake up and go, look what China's done now, because I'm constantly reading and finding things about China. Look what China has done now. But then, you know, if I'm in the West, it would be like, no, China couldn't have done that. They must have copied it from someone else. It's detrimental to any country that wants to do business with China to misunderstand it. Now, any country that wants to be adversarial of China is not just detrimental, it's damaging or it's destructive to believe that you are better than or more capable than China has proven itself to be. So, yeah, it's a damaging thing if they're not going to take it on board and they're going to wake up every morning and go, what the hell did China do now? It would be such a shock if you don't pay attention. Oh, yeah.
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2: I want to talk about the environment and China speed. Because this is something I think it's interesting that people who were here in 2015 are now in the West. They still have YouTube channels and whatnot. They're still talking about China for whatever reason, even though they left. And they keep telling us how terrible the environment is in China. which, you know, if you go back to 2014, 15, whatever. Yeah. Mm. Yeah. You go to CNN, I can see, you know, they show Beijing and, you know, it's gray skies and it was bad, actually. You know, there was a time in which China was incredibly polluted in a lot of different ways. But with China speed, the speed that it's developed, my own personal opinion is that people who haven't been here in the last 5 years would be shocked to step off the plane.
0: Yes.
2: So in your own opinion, as someone who's been here through that whole time and has traveled across China again and again and again, you know, at bicycle speed, is the environment in China a nightmare hellscape of pollution still?
0: I just took my watch off for a reason. I don't know if you can see through the light, but I have a white wrist and a slightly browner arm, and I wear gloves, so it's not as brown there. This is just from, I rode 30 kilometers yesterday. Mm. That's it. 30 kilometers on my bike yesterday, and my wrist has turned white, or my arm has turned brown. I won't show you that one. You can see this. There's tattoos on there. There's definitely a lot more sunshine. There's definitely a lot more blue sky and a lot more white puffy clouds, and the water is cleaner. I cycle most days along the riverbank here, and I see people fishing. Now, I tell you, I wouldn't have fished there 10 years ago. You wouldn't want to take anything out of the water 10 years ago, but they have really cleaned it up. And this was Hu Jintao started this, not Xi Jinping. Xi Jinping adopted it and followed it through. But Hu Jintao started this with his scientific development outlook. And what he basically said was, we cannot, and this is when China went from 10%, 12% growth down to 8%, 6%, 5%, because basically what he said is, growth at this speed, which is so damaging to the ecology and to humanity, we cannot damage the place where we live just for the sake of profit. So profits, and many people say, oh, this is another collapse of China moment. Profits did come down. GDP growth went down. It slowed. But GDP growth on $1 billion or $1 trillion from 20 years ago to GDP growth on $17 trillion, you know, one is 8% of $1 trillion and one is 4% or 5% of $17 trillion. Which would you rather have? And I think it makes sense to say, you know, 5% growth on $17 trillion is much better. But also that growth, because it slowed down, because they forced people to do stuff here to make the rivers cleaner, make the grass greener. The grass, that great joke about this, spraying the grass green, because it's a grass seed that is fertilized already when they spray it out, and they do that all around the world. But yeah, they're painting the grass green in China. This is an amazing thing, but I've actually seen that in operation. That kind of thing. Yeah, it is much cleaner. There are still parts of China that are quite dirty. I cycled through Shanxi with the single A, where you're going through Taiyuan and places like that. And it's a coal mining area, and there's a lot of coal dust on the road. There's a lot of trucks going backwards and forwards from the power stations. But the power stations are not churning out the gunk that they used to churn out, because they're capturing all the carbon. They're using a higher pressure, temperature, and they're burning stuff off that is actually burning the toxins too. Then they're collecting the carbon. Carbon capture is actually working here. Then they're processing that carbon into other things, including animal food, which is a surprising thing for me. But butter, we can actually buy butter. Yeah, I know. This is another of those things. You just have no idea what China is up to. And then they tell you that we're making butter from carbon residue from the coal plants. Well, hang on a second. Isn't that dirty? No, it's pure butter. It's better than, because it's all carbon. If you think about what we are, what milk is, what all of our food, it's all carbon. So they're actually reconstituting this into animal fodder and all kinds of different things like that. So yeah, the skies are cleaner. We cycle through that area, and yeah, you get a bit dusty, you get a bit dirty sometimes, particularly in those areas. But here's another interesting thing. One in three trucks, I mean, we're talking about 40-ton, 50-ton trucks full of coal going past us. One in three of them is electric. So there's another thing. When you're out in the wilds of China and you're actually you're being passed or passing electric trucks carrying 40, 50 tons. And I never even thought that was possible. But hey, this is China. That's what they do.
2: Wow. I don't know if I want to eat that butter, but, you know, let's talk about, we have only time for one more question. I'm going to want to make it about culture and ethnic groups, because there are 55 ethnic minorities in China. I actually just learned that there are, I used to think it was Mongolian and I guess Kazakh and also the Uyghurs and also the Tibetans all have their own written languages. But I just learned there's a few more I'd never heard of before in Yunnan where they have their own written languages as well. I want to go explore that. But, you know, you've traveled all over China. And, you know, I think it's important because Western people do say, hey, what's going on in China about its minorities? Now, firstly, I think the minorities in China, from my own personal experience, doing amazingly well. However, I understand that Western people care about this. And I think it comes from a good place. I think, you know, we should all care about how everyone in the world is doing and make sure that everyone, you know, so I understand that people care about it. But what I think is not understood is how well they're actually doing in China. So what's your own personal experience of encountering minorities across China and how are they doing? Are they being brutally oppressed?
0: No, simple answer. No, we can stop there. No, not at all. I've actually been into that group that you're talking about in Yunnan that have their own language. There are actually four ethnic minorities that have full written language culture. Tibetan is one, Xinjiang, Uyghur is another, Mongolian is another. There's a couple more. And there was one that we went to in Yunnan a couple of years ago. And the lady there was telling me that they have their own hospital. And I said, I didn't know they had their own hospital. And she said, oh, yeah, any ethnic minority group that has its own language is allowed to have its own hospitals. That's interesting, because there may be people who only speak, read and write that, and they want doctors who only speak, read and write that. But this basically means that these doctors come from that ethnic minority. You know, if you're in Yunnan and there's only 60 or 70 or 100,000 of you and you become a doctor, you go back to work in that area in your own traditional medicine hospital because you can offer remedies and cures and assistance to people in their own cultural terms. So Uyghur is one, definitely. Mongolian is another. Tibetan is another. And there's a couple of others. But I was also way, way out west of China, somewhere near the Kazakh border. Please don't ask me to remember the name of the town I was in. But there was a newspaper, Xibe, X-I-B-E, Xibe, and I remembered. And so Xibe has its own language. And to me, it looks a little bit like Mongolian. And I said this, and they said, well, but if you look at Mongolian, you'll know it's not. This comes from Shenyang. So, well, hang on a second. Shenyang's on the other side of the country. How is this possible? And what had happened was during the Qing Dynasty, when the Qing Dynasty first started, we're going back 500 or 600 years ago now, it came from Manchuria. These were the Manchus, and they came from Shenyang. So the Qing Dynasty started its life in Shenyang. And what the first emperor did was he got an army of, I think, 140,000 people and their families, and they marched all the way across northern China to populate an area right out in the west to say, this is our land. This is why the Uyghurs don't have a claim on this land, or the Uyghur separatists don't have a claim, because this was China long before them. They were reclaiming land that had been let go by previous dynasties. You can go back all the way back to the Qin Dynasty to know that embassies were out there way, way out in what is now Kazakhstan. It was further out than the current border. And so these guys went across there. And we're talking about 600 years ago. They went across there, and their culture still exists in this tiny little pocket where they were a military outpost. And they still, to this day, have their own language newspaper and their own language television and their own language radio. So is cultural genocide happening in China? I would challenge anybody. Now, I've had discussions with people who say to me, but you can't read Uyghur. No, I can't, but I can see it everywhere when I go to Xinjiang. Yeah, but you don't know if that's the right Uyghur or that's Arabic. No, I don't. But when I talk to people there, they say, no, that's our language. And I've met Hussein Askari, who you interviewed just the other day, a brilliant man. I actually met him in Kashgar And he's Iraqi, and he can read parts of it, but he can't read it all. He recognizes there's a difference between his language and that's, I guess it's like me looking at Portuguese or

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1: Now the news. I'm Wen Jie. Chinese President Xi Jinping says Beijing is willing to work with Vientiane to achieve a new leap in bilateral ties and build an all-weather China-Laos community with a shared future in the new era. He made the call during talks with his Lao counterpart, Tolon Sisulith, in Beijing, noting that China has always regarded the Southeast Asian country as a priority in its neighborhood diplomacy. President Xi put forward a four-point proposal to advance ties, urging both nations to stay committed to their socialist paths and enhance foreign policy coordination. President Tolon said his country fully agrees with China and supports the upgrading of bilateral ties and stands ready to consolidate high-level political mutual trust. Following their meeting, the two leaders witnessed the signing of several cooperation agreements spanning trade, finance, and the media. General Secretary Xi Jinping of the Communist Party of China Central Committee will pay a state visit to the Democratic People's Republic of Korea on Monday and Tuesday. This will be the leader's first trip to Pyongyang in 7 years and comes as the 65th anniversary of the signing of the China-DPRK Treaty of Friendship, Cooperation, and Mutual Assistance. The Chinese Foreign Ministry says the two sides will take the visit as an opportunity to further advance bilateral ties, enhance the well-being of their peoples, and contribute to peace, stability, development, and prosperity in the region and beyond. U.S. President Donald Trump says Washington does not need a deal with Tehran to get enriched uranium from the country. He says a meeting with Iranian Supreme Leader Mojtaba Khamenei is possible if a deal is reached. However, the Iranian top leader is urging his people to stand firm against what he describes as the enemy's hybrid warfare. The stalemate continues with Iran rejecting U.S. President Donald Trump's claim that it's moving toward approving a deal. Owen Fairclough reports from Washington, D.C.
2: The proposed deal to permanently end the conflict between the U.S. and Israel and Iran is filled with ambiguities. Those were the words of the advisor to Iran's supreme leader, talking to Iranian

0: affecting and siding with Democrats in the lower U.S. House of Representatives on Wednesday to pass what's called a War Powers Resolution Act. It's highly symbolic, but it would effectively restrain Trump from taking any further action against Iran without congressional approval.
1: The head of the International Atomic Energy Agency has called for maximum restraint after Russian personnel were reportedly injured near the Zaporizhzhia nuclear power plant. Russia's state nuclear corporation reported Ukrainian drone strikes on the nuclear power plant on Friday afternoon, injuring three Russian engineers. The IAEA said it has been informed that some Russian military personnel were injured during Friday's demining phase of the agreed localized ceasefire between Russia and Ukraine. Earlier on Friday, the IAEA announced the start of a localized ceasefire it brokered on the front line near the Zaporizhzhia facility, enabling repairs to the plant's crucial power line. According to the IAEA, the incident is currently being investigated, and the Ukrainian side said it remains committed to the ceasefire. Five astronauts aboard the International Space Station ended safe haven procedures Friday after Russia paused repair work on a leak-prone Russian section. NASA's press secretary, Bethany Stephens, says repairs inside the Zvezda module's transfer tunnel were suspended to assess more data. The crew, including four SpaceX Crew 12 members and NASA's Chris Williams, had taken shelter in the Dragon spacecraft. Stephens said NASA will work with Russia's state space corporation Roscosmos on a collaborative approach to address the leaks. And that's the news. I'm Wenjie.
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2: Hey everyone, I'm Jason Smith, originally from sunny California, now living in beautiful Beijing. Today we have the one and only Jerry Gray, a well-known actual expert on China, although he'll deny it, who lives in China, unlike many Western experts. His YouTube show, Jerry's Take on China, juxtaposes common sense with on-the-ground observation and against claims about China made oftentimes by legacy media and strange observations from the West. What ensues is sometimes comical, but always insightful. Welcome back to The Bridge to China, Jerry.
4: Thank you very much, Jason. It's always a pleasure to catch up with you.
2: Okay, before we get to your specific personal observations about what the real China is like, yeah, could you tell us, in, you know, from a philosophical or personal point of view, why do you do this? Why do you set the record straight? What's your purpose?
4: It's a little bit like the climbing the mountain because it's there. It's really just because I can. It didn't start off as a philosophical ideal or anything like that. I wasn't trying to become any kind of expert on China. I deny expertise. I have an informed opinion. I'll grant that. And I have an informed opinion that is based on a lot of experience. So in that sense, I have more knowledge about China than a lot of people, particularly a lot of people who claim expertise. So from that perspective, what happened was I started writing about my travels in China. Mostly I travel on a bicycle, two wheels through Terra. And I just started writing about this, and people started telling me, no, you can't do that. You know, I rode straight through Xinjiang. Oh, no. And then people coming and say, well, what about the camps? I didn't see any camps. I'm sorry. It started with that. And then it's just developed, and people say to me, what about the social credit score? I say, well, have you asked a Chinese person about this? Because I'm sure if you do, not one of them is going to know what you're talking about because it doesn't exist. But there is such a thing as a social credit score, and it's done for businesses and how businesses manage their interactions with their own communities. So it's a very, very different thing to what people imagine China is. And that's really all it started as. Now I tend to I'm starting to make a living out of it, to be honest. And it didn't start out like this. I'm writing for freelance writing for very

0: various different publications inside and outside of China, and sometimes they pay me, sometimes they don't. I've got a YouTube presence now, and I get paid a little bit of money on that. It's never exceeded $1,000 ever, but you know, $1,000 is not bad money for a guy living in China on a pension. So all these things kind of add up, and it is starting to come to a point where I say, well, I can keep going with this now, and it's really more like a hobby than a job, but it's something I do spend probably 40 or 50, maybe even 60 hours a week doing. And then other times I'll just have a day off and say, I couldn't be bothered today. And that kind of clears my head. You know, I'll go away and watch a movie or go out with my wife and have a meal. And you know, we talk about all kinds of different things other than the narratives on China. So yeah, it didn't start as anything like a, you know, I'm going to go and put the record straight. It evolved. It was an evolution that I never had a plan for at all. Mm. It surprised me more than anyone else, I think.
1: It sounds like you're saying it was basically a conversation that began with you and, you know, people online.
0: Many, many conversations. Yeah. It wasn't one. I had an account on X, which was Twitter back in the day, and I hadn't used it for 5 years. I started it in 2015, and then in 2020, I thought, I'll go online and I'll start putting a few of my pictures here and, you know, some of my travels. And I actually started it with the most recent bike ride that I'd done at that time, which was the bike ride from Harbin to Zhongshan, Harbin being in the far north, you know, far northeast, and Zhongshan being in the southeast near Macau. And I cycled home from work. I basically worked there for a couple of weeks and decided not to fly home, but to buy a bike and just come home that way. And friends joined me. He shipped his bike up from here and we rode home together. And I thought about putting that online, and I put that online with a few stories that went along and a few photographs. And when I finished that, I was doing two posts a day, four photographs, you know, 250 or whatever characters. I can't remember how many characters, not many. And, you know, that's all I was doing. And then when I finished that, I thought, well, I'll go back to the beginning and start with my 2014 ride and start posting pictures of that. And that's what really crippled people's mental acuity. They couldn't get that this guy, a foreigner guy, had just got on a bike and ridden all the way across China and then straight into Xinjiang without any issues whatsoever, and traveled, I mean, inside of Xinjiang alone, I've cycled about 5,000 kilometers now. In the rest of China, probably about 40, and that will go up to closer to 50 by the middle of this year, but we'll talk about that later.
1: You know, you mentioned being able to go into Xinjiang freely. I can't remember which expert. It was like either the Hoover Institute or the Hudson Institute, one of those institutes. One of their representatives or the people in those think tanks recently said to me like a week ago, you can't even go to Xinjiang without a permit. And I was just like, oh my gosh, how do these people like come to get called experts? It's really bizarre, like how the West chooses these people that have no concept of China. But let's just move on. You know, a lot of people actually online are very friendly. Like, oh, that's beautiful. Yeah. You know, actually a lot of that is there. But what are some of the most persistent misunderstandings that pop out of your comment section, or like what people say online about China, its economic health, and, you know, Western misconceptions about China in general?
0: There are so many misconceptions. I couldn't start with one of them. The obviously, the social credit score is one. The authoritarian police is another. Just as an example of that, in America, on average, the police shoot someone every 7 hours. In China, it's every 7 years. Wow. So basically, in the last 25 years, there's been 3 people shot. So it's every 8 years or 8-point-something years by the police. And some of the police are armed. So it's not a case of, well, they don't carry guns. So they don't. Yeah, they do carry guns. Some of them do. Not all of them, of course, but some of them do. And so you've got that misconception. The authoritarian police, it's very, very, very hard to be arrested in China. Not just because I'm a foreigner, because it's really hard to be arrested. You've got to do something really, really wrong. And that doesn't mean stealing stuff. If you steal something, if you hit someone, normally it's all dealt with through negotiations. You know, the police will come along and say, well, you shouldn't have done that. You shouldn't have done that. You know, what do you want from this? You know, I've got a broken nose. I've got to go to the hospital. Okay. So what about you give him 5,000 RMB and he'll get his nose fixed? And they go, oh, yeah, all right, I'll do that. And then it's the end of the matter. That's how it is. There's no authoritarianism in this bureaucracy, a lot of bureaucracy, but not authoritarian. That's one of the major myths. The collapsing economy, you know, the China's debt to GDP ratio is horrific. It's horrendous. China's aging population is out of control. Well, it's no different to most of Europe, and it's a lot better than Japan's. It's, you know, China's birth rate and life expectancy, its infant mortality, these things are all better than most OECD countries. So, you know, if you take a look at China, and instead of just saying, okay, well, they've got a problem, here's a train, it's a high-speed train, and it's empty of passengers, and it's going from here to here. Well, yeah, it might be, but you try that train a day later, and it'll be packed. You try it on a public holiday, and you can't get tickets, and they're putting on extra trains, but they keep to their schedule, and there may be some trains that lose money, but the overall system, you can't say this is going to bring China down, because the overall system means that the whole country is benefiting, and that is helping the domestic economy. It's helping the regional economy. So where an area was impoverished and getting benefits from the East Coast, it's now providing benefits to the East Coast and getting paid for those benefits. So through the train system, instead of having 10,000 impoverished people in this small town in Western Guangxi province, you've now got 10,000 taxpayers. So the overall economy is improving. Everybody is better off. I did a bit of research the other day. It looks like inflation has gone up in comparison to wages. Inflation has gone up far less than wages. So we're actually getting more money to buy for less in China. And that's a fact that can't be denied. So you take a look at one little item in isolation and you say, oh, China's got a problem. But then you put that item into the bigger picture, as China does, and China has a challenge with its aging population. It has a challenge with its debt, but these are not life-threatening. They're not existential challenges. They're not going to cause any trouble. They're going to cause people to have to consider this and take appropriate action and plan for a slightly different future to what they would have done had the situation been different. And that's all they're doing. That's what their five-year plans do. The beauty of it is that it's not all turned upside down on its head every 4, 3, or 5 years, depending on your election cycle. The UK has 5 years. Australia only has a 3-year election cycle. They've hardly got it right before they're up for re-election again. Why bother? Why bother? And you know, that's the beauty of China's 5-year system. They get things right, and they have a constant course correction. So when there's a challenge, they just take the challenge. And you know, if there is something that's existential, you can bet they'll throw every resource they've got at it, and they've got plenty of experience of doing that. Oh, yeah.
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1: Oftentimes when there's an international event of some gravity, like the United States attacks Iran, everyone immediately in the Western legacy media, they always say, oh, this is a terrible thing for China. And then and then oftentimes within days, you know, the facts come out and it's not always what they predicted. You know, so how does your direct experience in living in China challenge your understanding of this narrative reactionaryism that happens in international events relating to China?
0: It's a great way to describe it. I've had a lot of people tell me that I'm wrong. I have an opinion on things like Venezuela and Iran. And a lot of people telling me that I'm wrong when I say the end goal is not China. America doesn't think so far ahead as the end goal. Ultimately, I think we can all agree that America would love to see China stall. We get that. And part of that is taking control of the oil and the straits, the Malacca Straits, the Nile, Suez, and you know, these kind of chokeholds. America and Panama is one, and they've almost done that too. So you've got the Americans trying many different ways, but the goal is not to stifle China. That's an end result that they hope will happen, but that's not their goal. They don't think so far ahead. They want to see China. The moment China is stifled, they'll start on Russia. The moment Russia is stifled, they'll start on Japan or India, whichever is coming. Japan, I think, may be a dead in the water. But They destroyed Japan's economy a few years ago, 20, 25 years ago, and then they're going to do the same thing to Russia. They're going to do the same thing to China. We get all of these reactionary narratives. I love that expression there. They are really not correct. They're looking at what would we do if we were China and saying, well, this is what we have to stop China from doing. Well, China has no intention of doing any of those things because they're not the US. So, you know, we have to stop China from taking Taiwan. China's never said we want to take Taiwan. So why are you even talking like that? All China has ever said is if someone tries to take Taiwan, we'll defend it. Someone tries to take Hainan, they'll defend it. That's quite legitimate and quite reasonable. If someone tries to take Hawaii from America, they'd be absolutely right to defend it. I have no issues with that. I mean, apart from the separatist issue with Hawaii, there's a lot of people who don't really want America to be there either. But that, I mean, that's a different story. We're talking about an invasionary force coming in and saying, we're going to take this country or this part of your country away. You have every right to defend it. And that no country in the world, not even Taiwan, which isn't a country, but no country in the world recognizes Taiwan as a country. They either recognize China with Taiwan or Taipei as its capital, or China with Beijing as its capital. There is China. There is one China, and no one thinks that Taiwan is a separate country, apart from a few idiots, who some of whom are actually university professors professing this online. And where they get this from? Because the Taiwanese constitution says it's part of China. The Chinese name, the Republic of China, the language, the culture, the Chinese. I mean, that's inevitable. So this reactionary narratives, whatever it is, whether it's Iran, whether it's Venezuela, none of this is actually affecting China. None of this is the end goal for China. China is just handling each and every single reactionary narrative and saying, well, that's nothing to do with us. We'll just move along. And that's what they're doing. And they're doing it very well. And basically, Aina Tengen, great man, once said to me, if your enemy is running off a cliff, you don't push him in the back. That's what China is doing to America. And I thought that I'll never forget Aina saying that. It just caused me to laugh a lot. You don't want to push him in the back while he's running towards that cliff edge. There's no need. They're going. They'll do it.
1: You know, one of the things I hear, from my compatriots, especially, I don't know how it is in Australia, but in the United States, it's always like, oh, we have so much freedom. And we have so, you know, like, I actually feel, you know, I lived in the United States. I didn't feel very free, actually.
0: Right.
1: But like one thing I noticed about China is it has a lot of different mechanisms, like 1, 2, 3, 4, 5, and this consultative process. You know, if I was a Chinese person, especially, I can go to like the CPPCC local office and complain. Or if I was in a village, I could go to my local, you know, village head and complain about something, whatever it is. I don't know. And then they'll, you know, probably reasonably try to find a solution to that problem. That doesn't really exist in the United States. If I was in Oakdale, California, Modesto, California, wherever, I couldn't go to the mayor and just say, hey, I have a complaint. They wouldn't take me in a meeting, right? Because I'm nobody. But in China, it's you're somebody. So like, you know, what do you...
0: In fairness, they probably wouldn't take you to the mayor's office for your complaint in China either, in fairness, but they would record it. And this is a requirement. I've actually been through the NPC process with Guangdong Television, and we've been making a series of videos. We have one more left to make, which I'll be doing later this month, 2 days in Shenzhen, looking at a National People's Congress delegate, a person who's a member of the National People's Congress, and how they work. We follow them around for a couple of days and I learned a lot about it.
1: Wow.
0: But you're absolutely right. 12345 is a telephone number. Now, if I'm in Zhongshan and I dial 12345, I get through to the Zhongshan government. You're in Beijing, you dial 12345, you get through to the Beijing government. Neither of us are going to get through to the mayor, but we are going to have our complaints registered. Now, in the case of me, I've used this several times where I've been in a city, in a town, and the hotel says, no, we can't take you, sorry, you know, you can't take foreigners. And I say, yes, you can. And I have a letter, it's written in Chinese, and it was written actually by DeepSeek for me. And, because I wanted to have the proper legislation. I've got the acts and the sections. I've got it all in this letter. And it says, call 12345. And if they say, no, I'm not calling 12345, I do. I just call them and I tell them, you know, these people tell me that I can't, I'm a foreigner, and you can tell I'm a foreigner from my voice, but I've been told I can't stay in this hotel in this town, in your town. And they say, well, yes, you can. I said, well, can you tell them that, please? And I hand the phone over. And then I've had people say, oh, no, they said you can't. I said, okay, let's phone the police. What? Let's phone the police then. And they say, well, you phone the police. And I said, well, I will if you want me to. But if you want me to phone the police, they will come here and say, why are you not accepting this foreigner? If you phone the police and say, is it okay for me to accept this foreigner? They will say, good on you for asking and checking, but yes, it is. That's the way it is in China now. You can call that number. So the 12345 works. Walking into the government office, and every neighborhood has one. They're all painted red and white. You can't miss them. They've got lots of flags. So you walk in there and say, I've got a problem. They go, what's the problem? Or I've got a suggestion or a solution to somebody else's problem. They say, oh, that's good. Can you help us out with that? And they will take it from you. They record it. Everything gets recorded. They have thousands and thousands of pieces of paper. But now they've also got an app on the phone. So you can actually go on to an NPC app, report a complaint, report an issue, offer a solution or a suggestion, and it's all recorded. And everything constitutionally must be dealt with. It's written into the constitution of China. It's also written into the constitution of the CPC that they must help the people there to represent. So yeah, it's a very, very different situation to if I were to, for example, to try and walk into my local community office. Now, this is a good thing about both America, Australia, and the UK, I'm aware of. If you go to a local community level, you usually get things done because they're people from your own community, usually. And many of them are there as their volunteers or they're elected, and they want to help. That's why they're there. So, and many Americans tell me this, I'm sure you'll agree with it. If you have a problem locally in America, you can usually get it sorted. If you have a geopolitical or a national issue, you haven't got a hope in hell because you're not part of the lobby. You're not going to get near your senator. If you do get near your senator, he or she is too busy going to and from meetings and donor meetings and, you know, lobbyist meetings, and they don't have time for people like you and I who walk in and say, I got a problem. But the national level here, they do. You take it in to your local council, and it gets dealt with, if needed, if necessary, at a national level. That's the beauty of the system in China.
1: Let's talk about something else. China is socialist in that, you know, we have almost universal healthcare. It's not universal healthcare. What China has is like workers' healthcare. It's something different, but it has stuff like that. It has a lot of infrastructure projects that are put forward by state-owned enterprises. However, we got McDonald's, Starbucks, Burger King. I can name another bunch of other brands, Coca-Cola, Pepsi, whatever. You know, I shave my beard with a Gillette razor, which is made by Johnson & Johnson. I think it's an American company. I could be mistaken.
0: I think so.
1: What's going on here?
0: It's a really interesting one, but I'm going to have to burst your bubble a little bit here because Starbucks has just been sold to a Chinese company. But yes, it did enter China as an American corporation. And McDonald's is, I think, more than 50% owned by Cytec, which is a Chinese investment company. But the rest of them, yeah, you've got the Marriott hotels, the Hilton hotels, the Sheraton hotels. They're all American corporations. And your Bridgestone tires and Tesla cars and you name it. If it's an American organization that's of any import, then it's here already. And many of them, like John Deere. This is one of my favorite examples. John Deere, the biggest agricultural machinery company in the world, has two factories that I'm aware of in China and is supplying all of the cotton machinery for the slave labor to operate in Xinjiang. That was sarcasm, by the way, because this is the thing. I'm very much, this may be why I like China so much. I am very much like a socialist with Chinese characteristics. I love the idea of socialism. I grew up with my grandfather as a coal miner on one side, and the other grandfather was a kind of local councillor and very conservative guy. So I had a conservative and Labour grandparents. You know, my mother married down. So that was the way it was then. She actually told her sister the day she died, I married down. She was quite bitter about my father. But that's another story. We'll do that another day. But the fact was, I had a socialist coal mining grandfather on one side and a conservative retail owner, wealthy retail owner, optometrist, actually made glasses. In on the other side, his entire family were in the optician's world. So they had optical surgeons and they had optician shops all over the UK. So my grandfather on one side was very rich. The grandfather on the other side lived in a two down council apartment. Basically, it was a house which they called a two up, two down. It had two front doors. One front door went straight upstairs and the other front door went into their house. It was tiny. That's where they lived. The toilet was out the back next to the coal shed. And, you know, they had a tiny little yard where Grandad parked his moped. And he had a bath in front of the fireplace, which Grandma had to fill up with from the scullery. This is really, I mean, we're talking about really hardship times. So I grew up with that on one side and the conservative wealth on the other side. And I'm kind of like a socialist who loves the Chinese characteristics. It says, let's have capitalism, but let's put a cap on it. Anyone could get rich, but no one can get obscenely rich. I mean, once you've got $1 billion and you have a billion disposable dollars, what else do you need? What is 10 billion going to get you that 1 billion can't? What's 100 billion going to get you that 1 billion can't? It's not going to get you any more. It's just accumulation. And that's what China says. No one's going to do that. No one in China is ever going to do that, at least not under China socialism with Chinese characteristics. But someone can be a billionaire. It's not impossible to become a billionaire here in China. And once you've become a billionaire, what people do is they tend to throw back into the community. It's a very Confucian and Buddhist society. You'd know more about that than me. And I find that people who are wealthy are usually quite quiet about their philanthropy. And it's not really philanthropy. It's, you know, how can we help something else? It's not like, oh, let's give this money to charity and write off this on tax. It's what can we do to help that city or that town? So a company, many companies are state-owned enterprises. Instead of saying to a load of farmers, we want to buy your Roxburgh Rose, which is a little herbal medicine thing. Instead of we want to buy your Roxburgh Rose from you, they say, we want to build a factory so you can process the Roxburgh Rose and we can buy the product that you have processed in your village. So the farmers now are not impoverished farmers. The farmers are still farmers, but they now have control over their means of production. Many of their wives and children are working inside of some sort of processing facility, and many of them are working online selling these products, so they're very capitalist about that. And then the government is buying from them because the government wants to put this stuff into medicine in the traditional medicine hospitals. And this is one of the examples of a video that I made with Guangdong Television. The Roxburgh Rose story is incredible because these were impoverished farmers who now they drive around in nice cars. I mean, we're not talking Lamborghinis and Ferraris, but we are talking about 3-series BMWs in this village that, you know, 20 years ago, they were all on donkey carts or motorbikes with the, you know, the three-wheeled motorbikes with the tractor trailer on the back. This is a very, very different world. So the socialism with what they call Chinese characteristics actually suits me very, very well. Maybe why I like living in China so much, because I can see there's great benefits of capitalism, but they are controlled and the excesses are curtailed by socialism. So I see the benefits of both sides there. Oh, yeah.
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1: You know, before I ask the next question, I just want to share a story myself because you're talking about hardship and family background. A lot of people are aware that the United States interned Japanese people during World War II. They rounded up all of the Japanese citizens of the United States of America, and I guess immigrants without citizenship as well, and they put them in internment camps where they were kept until the end of the war. after those camps were evacuated, you know, people were let go back into society to go try to rebuild their lives from what they were. My mother's family, who were part of the migration from the Dust Bowl in Oklahoma, actually opted to live in the Japanese internment camps because they were turned into social housing for the impoverished people. And my mother grew up in what she calls the tin cans, which were the Japanese internment camps, because that's the only place that they could afford to live. So that's where my family comes from. They come from extreme poverty. And then my mom and dad built their own business and whatnot and became middle class eventually. But, you know, my roots are also from... Yeah. A high degree of poverty. But I want to ask you, because if I post a video of Wuhan or Shanghai or Beijing, a lot of people will say, oh, yeah, that's just the cities. Everything else is completely impoverished. And they will share videos or pictures of children eating, you know, in the countryside. Some of them are not that far off. They're like 5 years ago. Some of them are from 15 years ago. Some of them are just, you know, demolition areas or whatever. But then they claim that the rest of China is this completely impoverished nightmare hellscape of poverty. You ride the country on a bicycle. Can you tell us how has that illuminated how you see regular China?
0: How do I see the real China? Because I do see the real China. You stop at these villages, and I can assure you, every single village has an SF Express, which is the, I think, what I call the lifeblood of the poverty alleviation program. These fast, high-speed deliveries, everything can be delivered within 24 hours almost anywhere in China. It did take 36 hours to get some melons from the side of the street in Hami all the way to Guangzhou for my father-in-law, mother-in-law's lunch. We ordered them at 9 o'clock at night. It took all the next day and the morning of the next day for them, and they were eating them for lunch on 36 hours after we ordered them from the side of the street at 9 o'clock at night. That kind of thing. Every town has got convenience stores, restaurants. I've never been to a town that doesn't have a restaurant. I've never been to a town that doesn't have a town square where the ladies go dancing, and sometimes the men as well. I've never been to a town that doesn't have a mobile phone shop or hairdressers and bakeries, schools and colleges. They've all got... You know, kids are getting a proper education. Now, some very small places and very remote places may only have a primary school. When they hit secondary school, the kids have to go off to boarding school because they're very remote and they're very small. You know, some of these places only have 30 kids at any given time, 20 kids at any given time. You're not going to start a college for these kids. You're going to send them to college somewhere else. And this is one of the criticisms that people say, oh, they're, you know, in Tibet, they're sending kids to boarding schools to retrain them. No, they're not. They're sending them to boarding schools to educate them because they live in a remote mountain community of only 200 people. Who's going to build a high school there or a college? You're not going to do that. So once they're old enough, they go off, they get the primary school education with their mums and dads, and so then they go off. So that's the real China that I see. Yeah, I get a lot of criticisms from certain people who ride motorbikes or rode motorbikes around China, telling me you haven't even seen. Here's another fact. When I did it in 2014, and then when I did it last year I rode from Zhongshan to Inner Mongolia, which is kind of far north. It's just a straight line up the middle of the country, actually. But I did that ride, and I would say that poverty is gone, totally gone. You know, poverty alleviation is very, very real. I know you know this, and I'm preaching to the converted, but it's impossible now, I think, to find poverty in China. You still find poor people, but I'm talking about the, you know, that poverty that your mother and father would have experienced coming out of the dirt bowl, you know, the Steinbeck style poverty. That's frightening to me that it even existed anywhere in the world, but it still does exist, but doesn't exist in China now. There are a lot of poor people for sure, and there are a lot of poor areas for sure. But every single town and village has a tarmac or paved road running through it. Every single town and village has an SF Express. It has Wi-Fi. It has convenience stores. I remember 20 years ago, about 2005 or 6, I went into Guangxi to a village near the town of Baisa, and or Baisa. And in this town, there was a bunch of kids, and we got chatting to these kids. I didn't speak a word of Chinese at the time, and my wife was translating, my girlfriend at the time was translating for me. And some of these kids wanted to be doctors and lawyers, and they, you know, my dad got ripped off a few years ago, so I want to become a lawyer to make sure nobody else does that. You know, somebody got ill in my family and they died, so I want to become a doctor so that, and you know, just listen to these stories. This is 7 or 8 year old kids who are probably now, 20 years later, doctors and lawyers. That's the difference. And I took those kids to a local shop and I said to my wife, let's buy them some candy. There wasn't any for sale. That shop had no candy. This was a local shop in a little village. And the bus stop outside of the village was not a bus stop at all. It was a mound. It was a hill that had been built. And if somebody was standing on that, a truck that was going into town would stop and they'd just jump on the back of the truck. Whether it was a loaded truck or not didn't matter. They'd just jump on the back of the truck and they'd pay the driver one RMB to take him into town. So sometimes the driver had 20 or 30 people on the back, done all right for the day. So that's how they got around. Now there is an electric bus goes straight through this area. There's a bus stop, what the Chinese call a bus station, but it's only a bus stop. And that bus stop will be covered. And it will also, strangely enough, everywhere you look in China, bus stops have these bollards in front of them. And it took me a while to realize what they were doing here, because they only did it in the last couple of years. Everywhere you look, I'm sure Beijing is the same. Bus stops have all got bollards in front of them. It's a security feature. If someone wants to drive in and mow down the people at that bus stop, they're going to smash their car to smithereens in the process. They're not going to hit the people behind the bollards. I mean, it's still going to be dangerous. Things will fly around. But it's happened in the past where some crazy nutcase got into his car and drove through a bus stop. Can't do it anymore because there's bollards in front of every bus stop. This is how China does these things. It says, well, we're not going to let that happen again. How do we stop people from doing it? You can't. If someone's crazy enough that wants to do it, how do you stop them? You put bollards down there so they crash their car before they crash into people. Now, what you'll find is people sitting on the bollards playing on their phone. Yeah, but the bollards are there for a reason. Now, this is the China that you see. And once you start putting these dots together, you see a picture of the government protecting people, the government looking after people, the government caring for people, the local government supporting people and making sure no one falls back into poverty. They've just recently had many billions, I'm not sure exactly how many billions, poured into health care for elderlies in rural regions. And this is an extra, this is several steps later, 2003, this started with Hu Jintao creating elderly pensioner health care. But at the time he created it, it was more about preventative, you know, going out and doing blood pressure checks and, you know, checking diabetes and stuff like that. Now it's actually curative as well. They're helping people who don't have and didn't have, because China came from an impoverished state 50 years ago, 70 years ago. They didn't have. Well, you're someone who's 70, 80 years old now is not getting the benefit of what a 25-year-old is getting now, because that 25-year-old is coming up in a developed nation. And I know that China is still developing, but it's very, very developed in some parts and underdeveloped in others. But the benefits are being passed back down to the people who didn't, the people who worked hard in the past to provide the foundation of where China has become now. So you're seeing all of these things happening, and a lot of people don't realize that they're happening. You and I do, because we kind of investigated for ourselves. And that's why I come online and tell people.
1: You know, just about the buses, I was just in a fourth tier city in Shandong province, and it's called Longko, which means dragon's mouth or mouth of the dragon.
0: Yeah.
1: And the buses throughout the entire city, and this is not true of all cities, there's probably just a couple dozen in the entire of China, but the buses are free in Longko. Mm. In this fourth tier city.
0: I saw that.
1: The city has decided to use its tax money to provide free transportation for all of the entire city, which is like 900,000 people or so. So I just think that's remarkable. Mm. I hope more villages or, you know, small cities in China can adopt that, because this particular city is filled with elderly people. I think it's a retirement like kind of community, or maybe everyone just retired because I didn't see a lot of young people right there. But I wanted to ask you, because, you know, we read a lot of articles. Some of them actually are getting better. Firstly, legacy media, I have to say the last 6 months has been less off the mark some of the time about what's actually going on in China. But like over the last 5 to 10 years, it's been ridiculous. Sometimes the opposite of what's actually happening. In your opinion, Is it good for the West to misunderstand China, or should they actually be trying to understand China as it really is? Because it, to me, it seems like the West is setting itself up for failure by not understanding how advanced China is. What are your thoughts?
0: That's a really, really good question, I think. And I feel the same as you. And I've written about this before. So many people are saying, well, how the hell did China develop hypersonics? Or how the hell is China got... It must be because they're copying. Well, you can't copy something that no one else has got. That's the important thing. Now, China is innovating. Now, China would be very happy to use things like GPS. But America controls GPS and did actually switch it off once. And China said, well, if you're going to do that to us, and it wasn't even a time of conflict, you're going to do that to us because you want to prove that you can do it. Well, we have to go somewhere else. So they developed Beidou. And they've got their own. Now, people say, well, they just copied. No, they didn't copy. They emulated. And they emulated for a need. They saw a need because when you did this to us, we had to do something different. So, yeah, they've copied the same system, but it actually works very differently and better. China has 5G and is working on 6G now. It already has some places where they call it 5.5, but it's actually 6G. The sixth generation of telecommunications operates inside of some parts of China already. And most of America is on 3G. Most of Australia is on 3G. I don't know if Australia's even got 4G yet. I don't know. I may be wrong on that, and someone can correct me in the comments. But as far as I'm aware, when I was there last time, I couldn't find any 4G. It was 3G. So, I mean, that's a few years ago, though, so it may be changed. China, a lot of people are saying, you know, China couldn't do this, China can't emulate, China can't innovate, China can't invent anything, they're not creative. And the bottom line is they're waking up one morning and going, how the hell did China get ahead of us in this? And the reason China got ahead is because you weren't paying attention, or you weren't paying attention to the people who were telling you. So ABC in Australia, BBC in the UK, I'm a British-born Australian, have never once invited me for an interview. They're not interested in my opinions. They would rather misinform their readers and their viewers to the point that the viewers are saying, well, China's still backward. And then, you know, some of them come here. My ex-wife came here for a holiday. It's like, wow, you can't believe, because you've been led to believe that China is different. So, you know, people say, and it's also so safe as well. That's every single person I know who comes here as a visitor. Wow, how safe is this? I can just walk around. You know, I leave my phone on the table and nobody took it. I left my phone for 2 hours. I dropped my wallet and someone picked it up and handed it to me. Wow, imagine that happening. It'd be great if it did happen everywhere else, but it doesn't happen everywhere else. I mean, sometimes it does. There are honest people out there wherever you are, but there's a lot of dishonest people as well. There's a lot of opportunists who are not dishonest, but, oh, there's a wallet. Thank you very much. I need that money, rather than give it back. So there's all these kinds of stories. You see stories every single day about how people get there. There was a guy in Shenzhen just recently left a bag with 9 passports on the footpath outside of the airport. They got into a taxi, wow. Loads of bags, loads of people, 3 taxis, very confusing, and got to the hotel. Where's the bag? And they've left it at the airport. And the hotel manager said, no, don't worry about this. And he said, actually, this is what the story was. The hotel manager said, oh, people don't lose things in Shenzhen. Don't worry, you'll get it back. So just get a taxi and go back to the airport. So they jumped into a taxi and they're telling the taxi driver what had happened. The taxi driver said, oh, don't worry about that. People don't steal things in Shenzhen. You'll get your thing back. And they're phoning the police as they're going. And the police are saying, well, don't worry about it, because someone will hand it in if they find it. And they got to the airport and it was handed in. That's a great story, because everybody's saying, oh, don't worry about that. That's how people feel in China. It's very, very safe. So when you wake up in the morning and you find that China has done something that surprised you or shocked you or even stunned you to the point of disbelief, how could China have achieved that? Well, how could they not? Because they've been telling you about this. They're writing scientific papers. They're sending lunar modules up to the moon to bring back dirt. Third world countries don't do that. Impoverished countries shouldn't be doing that. Some of them do. But, you know, one of them does. But the whole point is you're wealth should be shared, your largesse, your luck, it should all be shared. And that's the socialist side of China. That's how it's doing it. So, yeah, it's really interesting how people are blind to this, not because they are blinded by China, because China is telling them all the time. It's because they're misinformed about China. So it's really just misinformation, and it does serve them badly. Because if anybody in America who thinks, oh, we're going to go to war with China and we'll win because we're America, I'm sorry, you're in for a big, big shock. You need to wake up and look at what China has. It has the world's largest defense force. It doesn't have the world's largest defense budget, but it, and per capita, it has a very small defense budget. But in terms of its size, it has an appropriate budget to defend its nation. And it's got all kinds of technologies that you don't even know about yet. The ones we do know about are frightening enough. Now, they can detect submarines now from space using cavitation on the bubbles and the magnetic anomalies that the hull creates. I don't even understand any of this stuff. But if you read the papers, if you read the scientific papers, you cannot imagine. I can't imagine waking up. I mean, I do still every day wake up and go, look what China's done now, because I'm constantly reading and finding things about China. Look what China has done now. But then, you know, if I'm in the West, it would be

0: Like, no, China couldn't have done that. They must have copied it from someone else. And it's detrimental to any country that wants to do business with China to misunderstand it. Now, any country that wants to be adversarial of China is not just detrimental, it's damaging or it's destructive to believe that you are better than or more capable than China has proven itself to be. So yeah, it's a damaging thing if they're not going to take it on board and they're going to wake up every morning and go, what the hell did China do now? It would be such a shock if you don't pay attention. Oh, yeah.
1: You're listening to The Bridge.
2: I want to talk about the environment and China speed, because this is something I think it's interesting that people who were here in 2015 are now in the West. They still have YouTube channels and whatnot. They're still talking about China for whatever reason, even though they left. And they keep telling us how terrible the environment is in China, which, you know, if you go back to 2014, 15, whatever. Yeah. Mm. Yeah. You go to CNN, I can see, you know, they show Beijing and, you know, it's gray skies and it was bad, actually. You know, there was a time in which China was incredibly polluted in a lot of different ways. But with China speed, the speed that it's developed, my own personal opinion is that people who haven't been here in the last 5 years would be shocked to step off the plane.
0: Yes.
2: So in your own opinion, as someone who's been here through that whole time and has traveled across China again and again and again, you know, at bicycle speed, is the environment in China a nightmare hellscape of pollution still?
0: I just took my watch off for a reason. I don't know if you can see through the light, but I have a white wrist and a slightly browner arm, and I wear gloves, so it's not as brown there. This is just from, I rode 30 kilometers yesterday. Mm. That's it. 30 kilometers on my bike yesterday, and my wrist has turned white, or my arm has turned brown. I won't show you that one. You can see this. There's tattoos on there. There's definitely a lot more sunshine. There's definitely a lot more blue sky and a lot more white puffy clouds, and the water is cleaner. I cycle most days along the riverbank here, and I see people fishing. Now, I tell you, I wouldn't have fished there 10 years ago. You wouldn't want to take anything out of the water 10 years ago, but they have really cleaned it up. And this was Hu Jintao started this, not Xi Jinping. Xi Jinping adopted it and followed it through. But Hu Jintao started this with his scientific development outlook. And what he basically said was, we cannot, and this is when China went from 10%, 12% growth down to 8%, 6%, 5%. Because basically what he said is, growth at this speed, which is so damaging to the ecology and to humanity, we cannot damage the place where we live just for the sake of profit. So profits, and many people say, oh, this is another collapse of China moment. Profits did come down. GDP growth went down. It slowed. But GDP growth on $1 billion or $1 trillion from 20 years ago to GDP growth on $17 trillion, you know, one is 8% of $1 trillion and one is 4% or 5% of $17 trillion. Which would you rather have? And I think it makes sense to say, you know, 5% growth on $17 trillion is much better. But also that growth, because it slowed down, because they forced people to do stuff here to make the rivers cleaner, make the grass greener. The grass, that great joke about this, spraying the grass green, because it's a grass seed that is fertilized already when they spray it out, and they do that all around the world. But yeah, they're painting the grass green in China. This is an amazing thing, but I've actually seen that in operation. That kind of thing. Yeah, it is much cleaner. There are still parts of China that are quite dirty. I cycled through Shanxi with the single A, where you're going through Taiyuan and places like that. And it's a coal mining area, and there's a lot of coal dust on the road. There's a lot of trucks going backwards and forwards from the power stations. But the power stations are not churning out the gunk that they used to churn out, because they're capturing all the carbon. They're using a higher pressure, not pressure, a higher temperature, and they're burning stuff off that is actually burning the toxins too. Then they're collecting the carbon. Carbon capture is actually working here. Then they're processing that carbon into other things, including animal food, which is a surprising thing for me. But they, and butter, we can actually buy butter. Yeah, I know. It's just another of those things. You just have no idea what China is up to. And then they tell you that we're making butter from carbon residue from the coal plants. Well, hang on a second. Isn't that dirty? No, no, it's pure butter. It's better than, because it's all carbon. If you think about what we are, what milk is, what all of our food, it's all carbon. So they're actually reconstituting this into animal fodder and all kinds of different things like that. So yeah, the skies are cleaner. We cycle through that area, and yeah, you get a bit dusty, you get a bit dirty sometimes, particularly in those areas. But here's another interesting thing. One in three trucks, I mean, we're talking about 40-ton, 50-ton trucks full of coal going past us. One in three of them is electric. So there's another thing. When you're out in the wilds of China and you're being passed or passing electric trucks carrying 40, 50 tons. And I never even thought that was possible. But hey, this is China. That's what they do.
2: Wow. I don't know if I want to eat that butter, but, you know, let's talk about, we have only time for one more question. I'm going to want to make it about culture and ethnic groups, because there are 55 ethnic minorities in China. I actually just learned that there are, I used to think it was Mongolian and, I guess Kazakh and also the Uyghurs and also the Tibetans all have their own written languages. But I just learned there's a few more I'd never heard of before in Yunnan, where they have their own written languages as well. I want to go explore that. But, you know, you've traveled all over China. And, you know, I think it's important because Western people do say, hey, what's going on in China about its minorities? Now, firstly, I think the minorities in China, from my own personal experience, doing amazingly well. However, I understand that Western people care about this. And I think it comes from a good place. I think, you know, we should all care about how everyone in the world is doing and make sure that everyone, you know, so I understand that people care about it. But what I think is not understood is how well they're actually doing in China. So what's your own personal experience of encountering minorities across China, and how are they doing? Are they being brutally oppressed?
0: No. Simple answer. No. We can stop there. No, not at all. I've actually been into that group that you're talking about in Yunnan that have their own language. There are actually four ethnic minorities that have full written language culture. Tibetan is one, Xinjiang, Uyghur is another, Mongolian is another. There's a couple more. And there was one that we went to in Yunnan a couple of years ago. And the lady there was telling me that they have their own hospital. And I said, I didn't know they had their own hospital. And she said, oh yeah, any ethnic minority group that has its own language is allowed to have its own hospitals. That's interesting, because there may be people who only speak, read and write that, and they want doctors who only speak, read and write that. But this basically means that these doctors come from that ethnic minority. You know, if you're in Yunnan and there's only 60 or 70 or 100,000 of you, and you become a doctor, you go back to work in that area in your own traditional medicine hospital, because you can offer remedies and cures and assistance to people in their own cultural terms. So yeah, Uyghur is one, definitely. Mongolian is another. Tibetan is another. And there's a couple of others. But I was also way, way out west of China, somewhere near the Kazakh border. Please don't ask me to remember the name of the town I was in. But there was a newspaper, Xibe, X-I-B-E, Xibe, and I remembered. And so Xibe has its own language. And to me, it looks a little bit like Mongolian. And I said this, and they said, well, but if you will look at Mongolian, you'll know it's not. This comes from Shenyang. So, well, hang on a second. Shenyang's on the other side of the country. How is this possible? And what had happened was, during the Qing dynasty, when the Qing dynasty first started, we're going back 500 or 600 years ago now, it came from Manchuria. These were the Manchus, and they came from Shenyang. So the Qing dynasty started its life in Shenyang. And what the first emperor did was he got an army of, I think, 140,000 people and their families, and they marched all the way across northern China to populate an area right out in the west to say, this is our land. This is why the Uyghurs don't have a claim on this land, or the Uyghur separatists don't have a claim, because this was China long before them. They were reclaiming land that had been let go by previous dynasties. You can go back all the way back to the Qin dynasty to know that embassies were out there way, way out in what is now Kazakhstan. It was further out than the current border. And so these guys went across there. And we're talking about 600 years ago, they went across there, and their culture still exists in this tiny little pocket where they were a military outpost, and they still to this day have their own language newspaper and their own language television and their own language radio. So is cultural genocide happening in China? I would challenge anybody. Now, I've had discussions with people who say to me, but you can't read Uyghur. So, no, I can't, but I can see it everywhere when I go to Xinjiang. Yeah, but you don't know if that's the right Uyghur or that's Arabic. So, no, I don't. But when I talk to people there, they say, no, that's our language. And I've met Hussein Askari, who you interviewed just the other day, a brilliant man. I actually met him in Kashgar. And he's Iraqi, and he can read parts of it, but he can't read it all. He recognizes there's a difference between his language and that. I guess it's like me looking at Portuguese or Italian and saying, yeah, I understand some of that. So that was an interesting thing for me to find out. But yeah, the language idea, cultural idea, there is no such thing. In fact, it's the complete opposite. You know, for the audience who doesn't know that, you just get in a car, get on a bus, get on a train, go on a plane, go and see for yourself. You'll find that you and I, talking about it, are not lying.
2: Thank you again, Jerry Gray.
0: Thank you very much.

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1: Now the news. I'm Wen Jie. Chinese President Xi Jinping says Beijing is willing to work with Vientiane to achieve a new leap in bilateral ties and build an all-weather China-Laos community with a shared future in the new era. He made the call during talks with his Lao counterpart, Tolon Sisulith, in Beijing, noting that China has always regarded the Southeast Asian country as a priority in its neighborhood diplomacy. President Xi put forward a four-point proposal to advance ties, urging both nations to stay committed to their socialist paths and enhance foreign policy coordination. President Tolon said his country fully agrees with China and supports the upgrading of bilateral ties and stands ready to consolidate high-level political mutual trust. Following their meeting, the two leaders witnessed the signing of several cooperation agreements spanning trade, finance, and the media. General Secretary Xi Jinping of the Communist Party of China Central Committee will pay a state visit to the Democratic People's Republic of Korea on Monday and Tuesday. This will be the leader's first trip to Pyongyang in 7 years and comes as the 65th anniversary of the signing of the China-DPRK Treaty of Friendship, Cooperation and Mutual Assistance. The Chinese Foreign Ministry says the two sides will take the visit as an opportunity to further advance bilateral ties, enhance the well-being of their peoples, and contribute to peace, stability, development, and prosperity in the region and beyond. The Chinese People's Liberation Army Eastern Theater Command says it has tracked and monitored a Dutch frigate throughout its transit through the Taiwan Strait. A spokesperson for the command said it had responded effectively to the frigate's transit, adding that it will remain on high alert to resolutely safeguard China's sovereignty and security, as well as peace and stability in the region. Prior to its transit through the Taiwan Strait, the Dutch frigate illegally trespassed into China's Xisha Qundao in the South China Sea and conducted multiple shipborne helicopter operations that violated China's territorial airspace. The head of the International Atomic Energy Agency has called for maximum restraint after Russian personnel were reportedly injured near the Zaporizhzhia nuclear power plant. Russia's State Nuclear Corporation reported Ukrainian drone strikes on the nuclear power plant on Friday afternoon, injuring 3 Russian engineers. The IAEA said it has been informed that some Russian military personnel were injured during Friday's demining phase of the agreed localized ceasefire between Russia and Ukraine. Earlier on Friday, the IAEA announced the start of a localized ceasefire it brokered on the front line.

0: Over 390 cases have been laboratory confirmed in the Democratic Republic of the Congo and Uganda. Most of the cases are in the DRC. The number of deaths from confirmed cases has now reached 63, including one in Uganda. The Africa CDC and the WHO have launched a plan aiming to raise $518 million to support African countries to respond to the outbreak. Five astronauts aboard the International Space Station ended safe haven procedures Friday after Russia paused repair work on a leak-prone Russian section. NASA's press secretary, Bethany Stevens, says repairs inside the Zvezda module's transfer tunnel were suspended to assess more data. The crew, including four SpaceX Crew 12 members and NASA's Chris Williams, had taken shelter in the Dragon spacecraft. Stevens said NASA will work with Russia's state space corporation Roscosmos on a collaborative approach to address the leaks. And that's the news. I'm Wenjie.
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2: Hello and welcome to World Insight with me, Tian Wei. World Environment Day this year focuses on climate change with an eye on the Earth's alarming distress signals, rising seas, raging wildfires, heat waves, and melting glaciers. That's why China has been actively pushing for a greener world. It has contributed roughly 25% of the world's green renewal in recent years, efforts to push back encroaching barren desert, including the Musu Desert, one of the four major sandy lands in China, resonate with people, including those between China and the United States. In 1999, this gentleman, Ronald Sarkowski, an American middle school exchange teacher in central China's Henan province, raised about $5,000 to help a Chinese couple plant more trees saplings in China's Musu Desert. Today, that gift has grown into more than 50,000 thriving trees across the desert. I recently talked to the American teacher who, together with his Chinese friends across the Pacific, made an unforgettable story of kinship and respect for nature.
3: I cannot believe this. This is overwhelming for me. I never thought anything like this was going to happen. My last name is Sokolsky, and everybody has trouble saying it. So all my students, both in China and America, know me as Mr. S. And most just call me S.
2: All right, Mr. S, what a pleasure.
3: It is my honor.
2: You know, you have become the most popular American in China these days.
3: I cannot believe this. This is overwhelming to me. It's like I'm dreaming. It just does not seem real to me.
2: Well, it's all started from Miss Yin, who you helped more than 20 years ago to try to bring more forest into the Musu Desert, which is one of the biggest sandy area in China.
3: I could never find her on the internet. And some of my students and teachers in China started to text me and email me. And a lot of people that I do not know, just people from China, started to ask, are you the teacher from the forest? At first, I thought it was a joke. I didn't believe this was happening until Mr. Baifan, my principal from Luoyan Foreign Language School, called me on the telephone. And he started to tell me stories that only he and I would know. And that's when I realized that it was real and not a fake.
2: What was the story that he told you that helped you to assess that it's a real thing going on?
3: I went on a trip for China's national holiday, with 25 other teachers from my school to Zhangjiajie In 1999,

0: It was a 25-hour train ride. I understand today with the new train, it's only like 9 hours to Zhangjiajie. But in 99, it was 25 hours. When we got off the train, we took a bus to the hotel. The bathroom did not have a toilet, it had a hole in the ground. This was all new to me. I had only been in China for 2 months, but when I stayed with those Chinese teachers for a week, I brought different clothes for every day. Chinese men washed their clothes at night and put them back on again in the morning. They let me stay in the room with them, and I became part of the family.
1: That's
0: Within
1: perfect.
0: 2 months of living in China, I was eating like the Chinese, sleeping like the Chinese, and living like the Chinese.
1: How did the story with Miss Yan begin? How did you come up with the idea of trying to donate $5,000 at the time, 25 years ago, to a woman in the middle of Inner Mongolia who tried to plant trees?
0: I lived in China by myself. My family was back in the United States. I wanted to know what was going on in the world. So I watched CCTV at 12 o'clock, at 12 o'clock noon and 7 o'clock at night because
1: Nice.
0: they did a half hour news broadcast in
1: That's
0: English.
1: right.
0: I don't know if
1: That's
0: they,
1: us.
0: I don't know if you still do it now, but in 1999 at 12 noon and 7 o'clock at night, you did world news in English.
1: Well, we do 24 hours a day now, sir.
0: Oh, awesome. A reporter from CCTV was doing a story on heroes of China. And every day she would show a different hero. On this one day, she was showing Miss Yin and her husband. And how they were planting trees in the desert. Her husband was very sick. He had a lung disease. They only made $250 a year, and they spent all their money to plant trees in the desert of China to cut down on the sand getting into the wind. I could not believe this. I mean, this was amazing to me that she loved the motherland so much that she was willing to give every penny or every yuan that she had to making China beautiful. It touched my heart. I don't know why. I can't tell you why, because I don't know. It just happened. I was crying as I watched the news. So I saw her on the TV and I said, I want to help her. And I want to thank China because it had already taught me many lessons. Just in 2 months, China had made me a better person. So every night after Tai Chi, I went back in my apartment for 2 months. And I started to research on the internet to find somebody or some organization that would help Miss Yin. I found a couple of organizations, but they all wanted to take a commission to get the money to China. I would not agree to that. It was either all the money or no donation. Finally, an organization in Boston, Massachusetts, who I do not remember who they are, said that they would give me $5,000. Well, Miss Yin only made $250 a year. $5,000 in 1999 was 20 years of income. So then I had to work to find a way to get the money to her. Central government in Beijing was willing to get the money, and then they promised that they would get the money to her. And that's how it all started. I

0: heard in December that the money had arrived in Beijing. And then I never heard anything else. In May of 2000, Mr. Bai said to me, S, tell your students you are going away for a week. I said to him, where am I going? He said, I cannot tell you, but you will cry. Bring your suit and you will cry. I knew in China, if they told me to bring my suit, it was something important. So I called I texted my supervisor in New York City from the teacher exchange program. And I said to her, do you know anything about this trip? And she said, yes, I know, but I cannot tell you, but you will cry. So I told my students, Mr. Bai told me that I was very lucky to go to Neimongol, to the grassland in Neimongol. Inner Mongolia. He had always dreamed to go to the grassland, but he had never been there. Mr. Bai had become my brother. So I told him the only way I would go was if they let him come with me to be my translator, because I do not speak Chinese. They said Mr. Bai could come with me, so we flew to Hohhot,
1: the provincial capital of Inner Mongolia.
0: Yes. We got off of the plane, and we went to a hotel in Hohhot, where we had a banquet that night. I was sitting at the round table, one of the round tables, and Chinese tradition, I was in the guest of honor seat. So I was facing the door of the banquet room. The door opened and Miss Yin walked in the door. I was stunned. I turned to Mr. Bai and I said, Mr. Bai, that's the lady from the television show in October. And he said, yes, that's why you're here. I jumped out of my seat, and like an American, I went over and I gave her a big hug. Chinese traditional women do not hug men in public, and especially a foreigner in public. And she does not speak English. So she was very, very scared. After she calmed down, we went back to the table and they served us dinner, Inner Mongolian lamb banquet.
1: What did she tell you through Mr. Bai?
0: She told me about the forest and how she had planted the trees, and that the next day we were going to go to her house. So that night after the banquet, like 10 o'clock at night, Mr. Bai says to me, oh, by the way, which is typical Chinese, you always wait to the last minute to tell somebody something. You never tell them anything in advance. So Mr. Bai tells me, it's funny, but it's true. Mr. Bai tells me at 10 o'clock at night, that in the morning at 9 o'clock in the morning, I'm going to give a speech to 500 Communist Party members. This is 10 o'clock at night, and I have to write a speech for 9 o'clock in the morning.
1: Yeah.
0: I don't speak Chinese. Mr. Bai said, no problem. I will translate. So I did a speech in a small elementary school in Hohhot to 500 communist men.
1: So they were like the local officials and also people responsible for implementing the project of forestation together with Miss Yin, right?
0: Yes. They were locals and some members from Beijing.
1: I see.
0: When I was done, and Dasha Shah from CCTV was outside waiting for me.
1: That's terrific.
0: And we drove for hours over the same.

0: And there were no roads, there were no villages, there were no houses. In the middle of the desert, there was a hole, a big hole in the desert. Miss Yin came out of the hole. She was digging a water hole for the trees. I saw her. We said hello. And she started to point all around the desert. She said, "This is your forest. This is your forest. This is your forest." Three times. The third time she called it my forest, I said to Mr. Bai, "Why is she calling it my forest? It is not my forest." And Mr. Bai said, "Beijing central government is calling it the Sikorsky Forest." I said, "No, all I did was put this money together, but I did not do this for the forest to be named after me." She showed me the little saplings. Let me, when I tell you that the saplings were no bigger than this pen, that was the size of the saplings that she was putting in the desert, digging a hole with a stick and dropping the sapling in the desert.
1: I see.
0: Then we drove to her house and she made a delicious noodle dish. I came back to America in June of 2000. In December of 2000, I got Mr. Bai sent me a letter that Miss Yin had sent her to him to send to me, and he translated it into English with a picture of a very large white stone in the desert, calling it the Sikorsky Forest, with an excerpt, a part of my speech on the stone.
1: Wow.
0: Sadly, my school in America got black mold. I don't know if you know what black mold is, but it's very bad. It's black. It goes all over your walls. It can be very dangerous.
1: I see.
0: So at a school, they threw all my stuff away. So they threw away all my pictures of Miss Yin, all my pictures of the forest, the letter, everything they threw in the garbage. I lost everything. And so I lost contact for 27 years.
1: You know, because in China there is a traditional saying, it takes 10 years to make a forest. It takes 100 years to build a person. Of course, this is an analogy, but it shows how much effort one needs to make in order to raise a child through education. And it's so interesting that these two stories about the trees, about a person, and about a bridge between your part of the world and this part of the world really beautifully reflected and crystallization in the story that we are talking about today, 27 years later.
0: If a simple world history teacher from America can somehow find a simple Chinese woman in the desert of China in Inner Mongolia, and somehow, some way, work together to create this forest, the world can find a way to work together. It's not easy. It takes a lot of obstacles and a lot of time. But in America, we say if there's a will, there's a way. And
1: Beautifully
0: I
1: said.
0: had a will. I had a will to help her, and she had a dream to make China beautiful.
1: What is it like for you, since coming back from China about 27 years ago to America and see the changes in China, whether it's the train or it's the people's income, the forest?
0: I cannot believe what many people have told me about the changes in China. I went back to China in 2004.

0: for 1 month. I taught with Mr. Bai at the Luoyang Foreign Language School. The changes in just 4 years in Luoyang were amazing. But now I hear Miss Yin, there's a road to her house. I saw a picture of the forest with a giant building in the middle of the forest. It is amazing to me. I cannot wait to get back to China to see the changes. But please let me tell you this. When I left China in 2000, I gave another speech to a group of people in Luoyang. I gave a speech, and in there I said in 1999, I was very scared that China was getting too westernized. And from what I'm hearing now, it's getting more and more modern, which is good. But I hope they don't lose their respect for respect and their respect for education. My students in China went to school 7 days a week from 8 o'clock in the morning till 9 o'clock at night. American students would never do that, never. But that's because the Chinese respect education much more than American students do. My students in China, I have stayed in touch with three of them since I left China. One is now a computer technician in Beijing. One works for the British consulate in Wuhan. And wow. One is a professor at Nanjing University.
1: Amazing.
0: They all use their English that I taught, that I started to teach them. They use their English in their jobs, which makes me very, very happy. And they email me in English. They have reached out to me. 2 days ago, I got an email from a student of mine. His name is Richie Lee. I don't know his Chinese name. I made all my students in China get an English name. So every one of my students in China had to have an English name. Some had normal names and some had funny names. The only talking in my classroom was English.
1: Many of the people who got to know you over the years will be able to see you, hear your story once again. And many of those who do not know you now get to know you much better through your stories. So thank you for that. Anything you want to say to them?
0: I am looking forward to making arrangements to come back to China sometime after June, probably July, August, or September. I will probably come back to China for a week about 10 days. I thank China for everything it has done for me. It made me a better person. And Miss Yin she's just amazing. And that's something China taught me. And China taught me to appreciate the simple things. So I am looking forward to coming to China, to going to the forest, to going back to Luoyang, and anything else that they want me to do when I'm there, I will do.
1: Thank you, Esther. I really appreciate that. Your son helped me. We got to know each other through the internet and also to hear your story eventually. I'm looking forward to seeing you, if possible, in China and in the United States as well. And thank you.
0: Yes, ma'am. Thank you.
1: That's my latest conversation with Ronald Sakowski, an American whose empathy and generosity have built connections long enough to span the Pacific over the years. Thanks to the efforts of his and his friends in China, as shown in this picture, China's sandy land, one of them at least, is disappearing. In the coming days, we will bring more stories about him, Mr. Sakowski, and also, the stories about him and his friends. That's all the time we have for today. If you'd like to know more, search World Insight. 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
3: 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What if those other heartbeats were to stop? 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
8: Hello and welcome to Dialogue. A new storm is brewing over Havana.On May 20th, Cuba's Independence Day, the U.S. Justice Department indicted former Cuban President Raul Castro 994 on charges of conspiracy to kill U.S. nationals over a fatal drowning of two civilian planes in 1996. On the same day, the U.S. Navy's oldest aircraft carrier, the USS Nimitz, and its strike group entered the Caribbean Sea.Meanwhile, Cuban President Díaz-Canel has claimed the charges are a political maneuver and warned that any U.S. attack would lead to a bloodbath with incalculable consequences. And the island grapples with widespread power outages, fuel shortages, and a contracting economy amid a long-standing U.S. embargo. Is the indictment a genuine legal action or the pretext for intervention?As tensions rise, is a plan for a possible military operation in Cuba quietly ramming up? Joining me today are Wang Xinsong, Associate Professor at Beijing Normal University, Anton Fadyashin, Associate Professor at American University, Benjamin Norton, Founder and Editor-in-Chief of Geopolitical Economy Report, and Jose Renato Panalupi, Junior Director of the Brazilian Citizens Council in Beijing. Welcome to the show. Anton, I will start with you. If you look at the relationship between Cuba and the United States, give us some background. We know Cuba is a small island nation that presents basically no whatever threats to the U.S. But why has Washington maintained a hostile policy toward Cuba for like 60 decades?
9: That's right. This goes back to the very late 1950s when Castro and Che Guevara, at the head of the rebels, overthrew an American-supported dictator of the island, Fulgencio Batista. And then the next 3 years, basically, were a remarkable story of how the United States essentially manufactured an enemy for itself.Because anyone who goes back to read Castro's very early speeches from the middle of the 19th to the late 1950s, they'll notice immediately that the Cuban Revolution's hero was not Karl Marx. It was Jose Martí. It was the leader of Cuban independence against the Spanish Empire. But it was the Eisenhower and Kennedy administrations that really read communism and anti-Americanism into the Castro government.In its early stages, when it was still relatively popular, by the way, with the Cuban people. And so this pushed Castro into the arms of the Soviet Union, especially after the failed Bay of Pigs invasion and an attempt to overthrow him in April of 1961. So in many ways, the Cuban Revolution actually looked up to the Americans and sought guidance. Castro often referred to the American Declaration of Independence as one of the inspirations for overthrowing Batista. But then everything went completely off the rails. And once the U.S. imposed full economic blockade, essentially, embargo of Cuba back in 1960 and 61, ever since then, all the way up to today, it's been slowly sort of isolating and strangling the island. And the remarkable thing, by the way, is that a lot of American allies, including Western European states,both back then and even today, have not imposed embargoes with Cuba, have traded with Cuba, but that hasn't stopped the United States from treating it essentially as an outcast of the world community. And that explains a lot about the economic doldrums that Cuba has experienced during this time, but especially today.
8: Well, Ben, you know, recently, you know, Trump claims like Cuba has been, quote, a failing nation.That has been horribly run for many years by Castro. Is there any truth in that statement?
10: It's just propaganda from Trump. If the U.S. truly believed that this is all Cuba's fault, all the fault of the government, why doesn't the U.S. lift the sanctions and the suffocating embargo that the U.S. has imposed on Cuba in violation of international law for more than 60 years now? Every single year at the United Nations General Assembly, virtually all of the countries on Earth vote to call for an end to this illegal U.S. economic embargo against Cuba. The U.S. and Israel are the only countries that consistently vote against the rest of the world. This is clearly an unpopular policy around the world. And yet, the U.S., which is such a large country, 340 million people, one of the most powerful countries on Earth, is trying to suffocate a small island nation of roughly 10 million people and threatening not only sanctions on Cuba, but secondary sanctions against foreign companies and countries that want to do commerce, that want to trade with Cuba, which makes it very difficult for this small island to trade. Insurance companies don't want to go anywhere near Cuba. The U.S. has laws like the Jones Act that restrict access to U.S. ports if ships also go to Cuba. So the U.S. has suffocated this country, and this is not a new policy, but Trump has taken it to a whole new level, where Trump not only imposed more and more sanctions, but he has now imposed an oil blockade against Cuba, trying to suffocate the country, denying the country energy, causing blackouts. There have been many reports of people dying, totally preventable deaths in hospitals, because medical facilities in Cuba do not have the medicine and the equipment and the electricity they need to treat people. So this is, you know, Trump trying to blame the victim for the very policies that the United States is intentionally trying to cause. And one final note here I'll say is that if you go back and look at declassified documents from the U.S. State Department, there is a famous cable from the State Department in 1960 in which two top U.S. State Department officials were discussing what they would do with Cuba. They acknowledged that the Cuban Revolution was popular. And then the President Fidel Castro, who's of course been dead for a decade now, and Trump's still talking about Castro. But anyway, back in this 1960 cable, the State Department concluded that the only way to destabilize the government would be to cause, this is a quote, economic dissatisfaction and hardship. And then they said that the sanctions that they were going to impose, the goal was, quote, hunger, desperation, and overthrow of government. That is the exact quote from the U.S. State Department. So we know that the goal of the U.S. is to cause people to be hungry. It's to cause people to suffer to try to overthrow the independent government of Cuba.
8: Well, Jose, you are from Brazil. Share with us, what's the regional response, from Latin American countries when they see what the U.S. has been doing, in particular recently, tightening control, basically cutting off every contact with the island nation?
11: Well, like, first of all, like most of Latin Americans along history has supported Cuba, and they see the abuse of U.S. as a practice that being extending in a very unreasonable way. As a liberal country as U.S. is, like, they should challenge Cuba in their own game, in a free market, in an open society. When they restrict like the economy as they do, they push the people to starvation. Think about it, 60 years is the time of this struggle. Nobody can live a whole life. Most of the generation right now, people with 60 years old, they have never felt what is a country without embargo. So most of Latin Americans felt for this, but there is a shade of fear that came after the attack to Venezuela. A lot of nations are scared about what is to extend and what is coming beyond like the horizon coming from the north. So we are trying to get together. President Lula has been calling the international community to get together to work for the multilateral like organizations and power for countries to come together and bring democracy to the center of the game and dispute things on the fair way, the way that we all can really see a society prosper. A society cannot prosper based on a struggle fail. They gotta be given the chance to show their best, to show what they can really produce, not in a very abusive way, which is like a common thing. Like U.S. has been practicing this weaponization of economy for quite long. Many nations have been suffering from that. During 60s and 70s, we also suffer a lot of coups in South America based on this fear of U.S. So we really hope the international community can work together, and that's what most of the South American countries are trying to put together to support Cuba.
8: Shinsong, of course, you know, we know that the United States has been promoting this idea of Dongru doctrine, basically the Western Hemisphere somehow belong to the U.S. and they forcefully seized the president of Venezuela, instill fear into the leadership of the governments of the regional countries there. Does this have anything to do with, you know, sphere of influence theory there?
12: Oh, absolutely. I think we have to go back to the National Security Strategy document issued by the Trump administration late 2025, in which it clearly states that America is going to have to secure the Western Hemisphere, both in terms of political and economic interests. And it very specifically mentions that it wants no hemispheric threats in this region. So in a month of time, we saw that under the Trump administration, the U.S. government hijacked and took hostage the president of Venezuela. And to this day, the case has not been resolved, and the Trump administration has not received any punishment for this illegal action. And then I think Trump administration, especially President Trump himself, his rationality of making presidential decisions was then hijacked by

0: the Israeli government and America got into the war in Iran. And I think it had a miscalculation of what was going to happen in Iran. And now American army is being trapped in the Gulf. So I think originally the Trump administration would start a war in Cuba by playing the same script as was played out in Venezuela. But now that the war is going on in the Gulf, I think the government sent a delegation, mid-level delegation to Cuba to sort of suspend the situation a little bit so that the war in Gulf can continue. But once the war is over, I would not be surprised that the American government is going to have more hostile actions and aggressive actions in Cuba.
1: Well, Ben, earlier, as we mentioned, picking up what Jin Sung has said there, U.S. President Donald Trump has issued a threat that Cuba would be Washington's next target following attacks on Venezuela and Iran, saying that the U.S. may stop by Cuba after the Iran conflict is finished. He also warned that a new dawn is coming for Cuba after 70 years in waiting. What kind of a new dawn is there? And is he serious in terms of a military threat against Cuba here?
2: Well, it's not a dawn, it's a dusk, or it's a blackout, because we've seen that the U.S. has been causing blackouts in Cuba with this oil blockade. I mean, this is absolutely outrageous. This is a threat of war against a small island nation that has done nothing to hurt the United States. I mean, of course, the war against Iran is also totally illegal and unjustified, but it's even crazier with the threats against Cuba. Trump cannot use the canard of supposed nuclear weapons, which of course he's trying to use to justify this illegal war in Iran. Cuba does not pose a threat in any way. So what Trump is doing here is trying to impose US hegemony in the Western Hemisphere. It is an explicitly colonial idea that goes back to this Monroe Doctrine concept, which is rooted in the Monroe Doctrine from 1823. We're talking about a colonial policy that is more than 200 years old. Trump and the US in general is trying to drag the world back to this kind of 19th century colonialism, where all of the regions of the world are divided into colonial spheres of influence. But the people of the global South, who represent the global majority, don't want to go back to that era. These are independent countries. They are sovereign countries. Their sovereignty must be respected. And this is why so many people around the world are condemning these US threats against Cuba. One other quick note that I'll add here is, of course, another name that we should talk about is Marco Rubio, who is not only the Secretary of State, but also the National Security Advisor in the Trump administration. He's only the second person in US history to simultaneously hold both positions after Henry Kissinger. Rubio has been smart in the sense that he hasn't been in the media much because he understands that Trump wants everything to be about him. But quietly behind the scenes, Rubio has been helping to oversee a lot of these policies. And Rubio has dedicated his entire political career to regime change in Cuba. It is his personal obsession. So when Trump says that they're threatening to attack Cuba, that is a very real threat. USA Today published internal communications from the Pentagon showing that the US military is making preparations for a potential attack. The entire world should be speaking out against this. This is an absolute outrage. These are colonial policies that violate the fundamental concepts of sovereignty that international law as a whole is based on.
1: Well, Anton, if you look back a little bit, like during the time of Obama administration, there is, I would say, there was a change of policy, sort of, from isolation to, let's say, engagement. In his words, his argument is like, sanctions, isolation failed. We need to change the approach. Maybe contact, openness, gradual opening or influence will produce a desired result. But the goal is the same, regime change, right?
3: Well, it's always the goal with the United States. So the question is, how is it going to be brought about? I have to agree with Ben that there is a very serious possibility of military action against Cuba. If I were Cuban, I would be preparing for it as if it were a certainty. For me, the only question is the sequencing in relation to what's going on in Iran, because the two operations, in my opinion, are directly related to each other. Mm-hmm. I think that the initial plan, of course, for Iran

0: was that this was going to be a weekend-long operation and very late February. Started on Friday, over by Monday, with the markets reopening with glee. But that didn't work out. I think the original plan was then to move on to Cuba. But now that the Iranian venture has completely failed, and not only failed to produce regime change, but plunge the world into what is becoming an increasingly serious economic crisis, this does not mean that the midterm elections are going to be canceled. They're still there. And if Iran isn't solved, I think that the chances of a Cuban military operation being undertaken sometime this summer or very early next fall is very real, because the Trump administration is going to want to show some success behind its foreign policy. And with the Iran thing going to pieces, Cuba is going to be the next best thing. Now, I'm not sure whether that's going to work, but I think that that is exactly what they are going to try. And Marco Rubio, of course, is, I agree with Ben again, a central figure in this. Mm-hmm. Not only is he of Cuban background, but he has made it a centerpiece of his career to get rid of the communists on Cuba. And for Trump, of course, this is an important voting demographic down in South Florida, especially. And with the election looking like it's going to go in favor of the Democrats, he is going to grasp at every straw he can.
1: Jose, share with us, you know, what Cuba is doing to prepare for, say, an open military invasion from the U.S., aggression from the U.S., in terms of, like, you know, military preparedness.
2: What we can see so far is like Cubans are following what their principles like teach them. When we hear like Jose Martí, he used to say no people can be free if they don't govern themselves. So they're often doing movements to show that they're together, that they're united to defend their homeland, and that they're gonna keep resisting. Without energy security, food security get like also in danger. So a lot of like Latin American countries are sending support and trying to support them. Russia is also in this sense, Mexico, Brazil, and so many other nations. So what we see here is just like US trying to put down the hope. During the 60s and 70s, as I said, Cuba used to be a symbol of resistance because it was the only country in the whole Latin America that didn't suffer any influence. Mm-hmm. So putting down them right now is a way to shut us down and to cut our hope. And that's what we see there. They're trying to keep the moral high, keep the youth acting. They're doing parades like quite often in their streets. So I think we can see Cuba showing to the world that sovereignty is not something that you gain for free. You got to fight for it. You got to struggle for it.
1: Professor Wong, like as I said, you know, Cuba is a symbol of resistance mm-hmm. against, let's say, imperialism. Mm-hmm. It's a small island somehow under pressure for decades, but they're still there. So what the government is doing, you know, economically, I would say psychologically even, militarily, politically, mm-hmm. I mean, you got to be prepared, you know, seeing what happened to Iran, what happened to Venezuela, right?
3: Yeah, well, I think Cuba has been preparing this to come for a long time. However, you know, their options are very much limited, and because of the decades-long embargo by the United States, and Cuba is left with very limited options when it comes to having trade relations and especially investment opportunities. And I have to mention that the Cuban economy is pretty much state-dominated, which is not best in terms of boosting efficiency. So investment environment is certainly not the best in Cuba. But still, external pressure from the U.S. has played a very critical role in pretty much strangling the Cuban economy. Now, with the secondary sanctions imposed by the U.S. in late January this year, I think it makes even harder for the existing partners of Cuba, including Russia, China, Mexico, Venezuela, and other Latin American countries to offer any sort of support, because anything that could possibly happen to help the Cuban economy can be regarded by the U.S. as violating the sanction rules. So definitely the Cuban economy is suffering a great deal. But politically, Cuban has got a lot of political support from countries like China, Russia, Iran, as well as Latin American countries, all of which are not quite happy with what's going on in today's geopolitical world, where the United States certainly is flexing its muscle just to showcase to the rest of the world that it can do whatever it wants to maintain its so-called national security. Remember, this January, Trump administration invoked the International Emergency Economic Powers Act to claim that Cuba is posing a threat to national security and foreign policy of the United States. For no reason whatsoever is Cuba creating such a threat to national security of the United States of America. So you can tell that American foreign policy is really going toward the imperialist, if not colonialist, tradition. And so we got to be very, very alarmed by what the United States is doing right now.
1: Well, Ben, you know, in October 2025, you know, the UN General adopted a resolution calling for end to the decades-long U.S. embargo against Cuba. This is the 33rd consecutive years to do so. I mean, basically, the entire world, except for the U.S. and Israel, and 12 abstentions, 165 votes in favor. The entire world is against the U.S., but somehow they continue to aim to maintain this embargo against Cuba, regardless of respecting their sovereignty, territorial integrity, let's say here. So this is like a new world. I mean, what about the, you know, does UN resolution, does the UN means anything to the U.S., to Washington here?
4: Well, unfortunately, we've seen an increasing unilateralism coming from Washington. This is not new, but Trump, as with so many of these trends, has accelerated it. So, for instance, the Trump administration recently withdrew the U.S. from 60 international organizations, including most U.N. bodies, the U.N. Human Rights Council, UNICEF, you know, the World Health Organization. Basically, the only bodies the U.S. still participates in are the General Assembly and the Security Council, and that's of course because the U.S. has veto power in the Security Council, and the U.S. has abused that veto power, for instance, when it comes to the genocide in Gaza. Both the Biden and Trump administrations have vetoed many resolutions calling for the end of that war, similarly with the war against Iran. And when it comes to Cuba, it's the same story. Now, of course, the General Assembly does not have the same authority that the Security Council has, so these resolutions, although they're important diplomatically and politically, they're not legally enforceable in the way that Security Council resolutions are. But this last vote that was held in late 2025 is quite symbolic because, as you mentioned, this was the 33rd time where basically all countries voted for this resolution calling for an end to the illegal U.S. embargo against Cuba. Now, what's noteworthy about this past vote was Marco Rubio's State Department spent weeks lobbying countries, blackmailing countries. This was reported by multiple U.S. media outlets. And the U.S. was still not successful. It only got around a dozen countries to abstain, and almost no one joined the U.S. in actually voting against the resolution. And if you look in previous years, it's pretty much always just the U.S. and Israel against the rest of the world. It demonstrates how, on many of these issues, Washington is in fact very much isolated internationally. It likes to talk about the so-called rules-based international order, yet the U.S. constantly violates those rules when it considers it politically convenient. So this is why I think it's so important to see Global South-led organizations like, for instance, the Group of Friends in Defense of the UN Charter, of which China and Cuba and several other important, several dozen Global South countries are members. They have emphasized the importance of defending the fundamental principles of the UN Charter, and in particular, sovereignty. We cannot have international law without respect for sovereignty. Otherwise, we simply have the law of the jungle, might makes right. And I'm very concerned that what we've seen in Washington, again, not just under Trump for decades, going back to the Iraq War and many invasions, but Trump has really accelerated this dangerous move toward the law of the jungle. And that is only going to lead to more conflict and more violence and more instability.
1: With that, we come to the end of today's discussion. Many thanks to our guests. I'm Xu Qinduo. Thanks for being with us. See you next time.
5: China has unveiled a landmark reform that could affect hundreds of millions of migrant workers and their families. Supporters say it's a breakthrough for fairness and opportunity. Critics wonder whether cities can afford it and whether implementation will match ambition. Could this unleash new consumer spending and housing demand? Will China's biggest cities become even more attractive? And what happens to smaller cities if talent and people keep flowing away? This week at the Chat Lounge, we explore whether China is entering the next phase of urbanization and what that means for the country's future. 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